waters. I heard them crying, I heard them shouting. They were dressed in white, they've been told. Sun was black.

Straubs on WRUU Savannah. This is Prague in Notion. It's Thursday evening. My name is Rob. Be with you until around about 9 p.m. when Kramdar Hour comes around. Start our show tonight with Aphrodite's Child and Aegean Sea off their 666 album, 1972. Thanks to listener Ernie for that. And after that, Squawk It. That's Squire and Hackett. Squawk It. From A Life Within a Day. And the song Sea of Smiles. Of course, Chris Squire and Steve Hackett collaborating on that one. Then Straubs, originally off the album Bursting at the Seams, 1973. Took it off the collection Halcyon Days. And you heard the song Down by the Sea. We'll continue in that vein in this next very short set. Just a couple of songs. Starting off with Sonic Youth from The Eternal and Leaky Lifeboat for Gregory Corso. Sonic Youth on WRUU Prague Notion.

0: other song in that short set, Leaky Lifeboat, for Gregory Corso from Sonic Youth, from the album The Eternal. When Mark Eibold was a card-carrying member of Sonic Youth for a brief period, just for that album, perhaps? Not sure. In 2009. I'm going to cut away and check out some things happening around this town and be back with more music in just a sec.
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Of course, I'll be back here for another go at Proggy Notion next week at 8. Stay tuned tonight for the Kramdar Hour, Festering Decays, Metal Domination, and Joe Frank taking you up to midnight. So you've heard these songs tonight: Aegean Sea, Sea of Smiles, Down by the Sea, Leaky Lifeboat, Solar Boats. Yes, I was out on a boat today. Shout out to listeners Doug and Amy. A nice expedition over to Dufusky Island. And we'll stick with this watery theme. Play something from Nectar, Sherman Hemsley's favorite band, the title track from 1972's A Tab in the Ocean. Here is Nectar on WRUU's Proggy Notion 107.5.

That was Nectar, an English band based in Germany. Title track from their 1972 album, A Tab in the Ocean. Original mix. WREU, Prague in Ocean. About does it for tonight. One more song I'll leave you with. Lead you up into the Kramdar Hour, which starts at 9 p.m. Keep it tuned here to WRUU. After Kramdar, it's Festering Decays, Metal Domination, and Joe Frank. After that, leave you with a little bit from Explosions in the Sky from The Earth is Not a Cold Dead Place, 2003 album, and this is the song 6 Days at the Bottom of the Ocean. See you next week here on WRUU Wednesday at 10 p.m. for Theme Stream, and of course next Thursday at 8 p.m. for another Prague in Ocean. Here's Explosions in the Sky. 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
1: Ladies and gentlemen, for the 100th time ever, it's time for the Kromdar Hour. When Alexander Savannah Radio founded the station in 1847, he never expected that this station would end up being the home of the single sexiest radio show ever heard by anyone. Cut to 2024, and one dumbass was brave enough to go on air week after week and bring you, the listeners known as the Cromunists, an hour a week of insightful banter, banging songs, extremely cool guests, and thought-provoking conversations about music, dreams, bullcrap, and so much more. Tonight, on the 100th episode, he plans to bring you more of just that. And now, here's your host, Mr. 100, Mr. Dumbass, Kromdar.

0: Holy crap, we did it, folks. 100 episodes. You heard it. You can hear the clapping. We did it. This is insane. I couldn't have done it without your support. It only felt right to do it big tonight to celebrate this thing. We've created together, so let's do it. We kept tonight's theme a surprise so we could reveal the plan to you live here on the show. So here it is. I don't like this music, okay? This is a special celebration. We need something a little more upbeat. There we go. Slightly more upbeat. Okay. Here it is. All right, so tonight, we're going to try to make one boy's dream a reality. I've never shared this with you guys, but my biggest dream ever was to get this show to 200 followers on Instagram. I don't know why exactly, but 200 followers seems like a big deal. There's only one problem. As of just a moment ago, we have 283 followers on Instagram. But this hasn't changed my dream. No, not one bit. My dream is still to have 200 followers on Instagram, so the goal remains the same. By the end of tonight's show, I want the Kramdar Hour Instagram page to have 200 followers. Exactly. Which means, my wish would be that everyone who can hear my voice would unfollow the Kramdar Hour on Instagram. In a perfect world, you'd unfollow the page and you'd get everyone of your friends who follows us to unfollow the page as well. It takes 2 seconds, and here's the game. If by 9:55 p.m. tonight we don't have 200 followers, I'm going to eat a Parker's chicken nugget. I was going to get a tender, it's a nugget, with Da Bomb hot sauce on it. And I will then read recently unearthed, actually real letters I wrote to my parents from school when I was 7 years old. These are real, and they're very embarrassing. So that's the deal. And the timer starts now. My great buddy and eternal co-host, Agent Mortang, is in the studio with us, and he'll be keeping us updated throughout the show. So let's introduce Mortang. How you doing, buddy?
1: I'm doing good. How about yourself?
0: Oh, lovely. I'm doing pretty good. It only feels right that you're here, so I appreciate you doing this with me.
1: I definitely wanted to be the first. You know what? I'm going to be the first person to unfollow right now.
0: See? We like that energy, folks. It's so easy.
1: 282.
0: Mm-hmm. And what did you do? You opened the page and then hit unfollow?
1: Mm-hmm. And then I sent a report in.
0: There you go.
1: He reported your entire account.
0: You can report the account. That's something you can do. Beautiful. So this is my dream, right? Unfollow Instagram. Unfollow the Kramdar Hour Instagram. Get us to 200 followers. As I mentioned, we're joined tonight in this hefty endeavor by our good buddy Mortang. We're feeling good.
1: You're already at 276.
0: Let's go. We're doing it. We're doing it, folks. I'm not eating that chicken tonight. No. But Mortang, let me ask you, how are you feeling about our odds of losing 83 followers in 55 minutes?
1: I think we're pretty good. There might be a possibility that you might have some technology inept listeners, so we might have to help them one more time through the process of unfollowing. But I think we can do it. I think it's possible.
0: Let's do it. I like the odds. So let's get to it. Let's start the unfollows. Let's do this together as a family. Of course, we'll be spinning some tracks tonight, but we'll also be revisiting some of the greatest moments over the last 99-hour-long episodes. That's written poorly. The last 99.
1: That's not written. That's just how you came up with it.
0: That's true. But first, let's give you a soundtrack to start your unfollowing. Here's a song that I like, and I think will help get us going. From a show that Mortang, my dad, and I saw last week that I'll never forget. Here's Weird Al with Everything You Know Is Wrong.

0: Oh yes, love that track from the great Weird Al. All right, if you're joining us late, it's the 100th episode of This Bastard Ass Show, Kromdar Hour, and our mission tonight is to get to 200 followers on the Instagram page by 9:55 p.m. and if we fail, I'm going to eat a Parker's chicken nugget with an extremely hot sauce de bomb on it, and I will recite notes I wrote to my parents from school when I was 7 years old. They're very embarrassing. I don't want to read those. So please do your part and help. Our friend Agent Mortang is here with us, as well as our mascot for the 100th episode. Mortang, you still doing good over there?
1: Yeah, I'm doing good.
0: Feeling good?
1: Update, we're looking at, we've lost 11 followers.
0: Okay.
1: We lost 11 followers. So at this rate, we're not making it. So
0: yeah.
1: If you're following under six different accounts, make sure you unfollow from all six different accounts.
0: Please unfollow. Or please, something that you can do is unfollow the page. And some people would be happy. You know what I mean?
1: Yeah. And I think it really, honestly, if you want to help yourself out, just delete your page.
0: Yeah, you can delete your page. You can delete your own page.
1: Then it automatically unfollows him, and you don't have to worry about looking at Instagram.
0: This is why this guy is here. He's a smart guy. But anyways, we also have our co-host, our extra co-host and mascot for the 100th episode, Hundo. You maybe saw him on the Instagram page. Hundo, what's up, dude?
2: Hi, Kromdar. Hi, Kromunus. I'm good. It's my birthday.
0: Whoa, it's your birthday. Is that how it works?
2: Sure. I wasn't alive until this last weekend, you know?
0: Huh. Well, happy birthday, bud. And yeah, I know, my beautiful girlfriend Bug made you.
2: Yes, Bug is my god. Oh. I will kill and die for her.
0: Okay. Well, I should ask you, do you think we'll reach our goal of 200 followers on Instagram before 9:55?
2: No. I think you'll fail miserably as you always do.
0: Okay.
2: But who knows, maybe you'll squeak out a win. But enough about me, Kromdar. Get back to the show.
0: All right. You got it, buddy. Little mean, but, you know, yeah. Let's do it. Let's get back to the show.
1: It is their birthday, though.
0: It is their birthday. Happy birthday, Hundo, you little fella. Again, I know we just did this a moment ago, but it's now 9/11. 9/11. And what's the follower count sitting at?
1: We are looking at a whopping 271. We've got 71 to go.
0: Okay, 71.
1: Folks, get out in the street. Scream at the top of your lungs to unfollow the Kromdar Hour.
0: Everybody wants to talk about, oh, go vote. Civic duty. Oh, we need to make the place better.
1: Ooh, I don't want a data center.
0: Yeah, data centers. Oh. You know what you need to do is look in the center of your heart and unfollow is what is something that
1: make
0: you can do.
1: Make that data go down.
0: That's right. The data center we're targeting tonight is the Kromdar Hour Instagram page. And it's a decent start. We're moving and shaking here. Just made some posts, so some other folks maybe that are at work at the steel mill or the poop factory can pick up on what's going on. So we'll keep watching it. But unfollow. Super easy. You would go to the Kromdar Hour. Or at the Kromdar Hour on Instagram and click where it says following so that it now says follow. I should also mention that we've orchestrated a smear campaign on ourselves by making flyers encouraging people to unfollow the page and sending them to friends of the show to post on Instagram. Hopefully we can get some shares out there. But as we all know, the algorithm is refried ass.
1: True.
0: So it's very possible many followers don't see it in time. But that's okay. Anything helps. If you want to share that flyer, you can grab it from the Instagram page before you unfollow us. We'll also be making posts encouraging you to unfollow us as well. I have some sinister ideas for that, but we'll get to it. For now, I want to reflect on an episode of the show that I never want to reflect on again. Our celebrated worst episode of all time when I interviewed the Bald Eagle on July 4th, 2024. It was so bad. If you missed it, I interviewed a Bald Eagle, and in response to just about everything I asked, it squawked at me. Our worst idea of all time, and I kind of assumed as we went on it would get worse, but in my opinion, it never did in the show's history. That's still the benchmark of bad. So yeah, the Bald Eagle is dead forever. Rest in peace. But now let's get back to some music while you guys unfollow and tell your friends to unfollow. Here's one of my favorite songs I've ever played. To some, it's Nails on a Chalkboard. If you fail in that camp, or fall in that camp rather, maybe it will inspire you to unfollow us if you haven't already. From the episode where I interviewed the Invisible Man, or at least try to. Here's Scatman John with The Invisible Man.

0: Invisible Man. It's incredible how I can see right through you, because that makes sense. We are back, and it's time to check the godforsaken follower count. How are we looking, Agent Mortang?
1: All right, it is currently 9:17 p.m. on the East Coast here, and we are officially at 264 followers.
0: Ooh.
1: So we're down 19.
0: That's good.
1: 19. We're about, what was it, 2/6 of the way through the show.
0: Okay.
1: 1/3, if you will, uh-huh. If you're nasty.
0: If you're nasty.
1: So we got to get that, get
0: those numbers
1: down.
0: Get it up, folks. Unfollow. You can't do that.
1: Yeah, I'm about to click who's following you, and I'm going to personally
0: call them out.
1: Yeah,
0: we're going to just start calling them out. Folks, this isn't going to cut it, okay? We need to pump some life into this effort. To do that, I'm going to post a problematic take of mine on my story right now.
1: Oh, no.
0: Let me post it real quick. Hold on. Oh. Oh, I just got a... I commented from my personal page on the Crom.R page and called me a dumbass, and I got an Instagram warning for hate speech.
1: Self-hate speech.
0: all right, let's post one of these smear campaigns, okay? Which, think we'll start with, oh no, took so many pictures of myself today. Okay, here we go. It says Crom.R admitted to saying yippee every time someone follows the show's IG page. Pathetic, please take away your follow ASAP. Oh, I almost posted that from the King of Summer page.
1: Post it there too.
0: Hey, that's not a bad idea.
1: The word's got to get out.
0: The band would be like, can you please stop doing this? I think like the last several posts have been like jokes. Okay, so there we go. Posted. All right, so there's that one. And here's another post I'll share. Or another thing I'll share with you guys. That Christopher Nolan movie, Inception, is stupid. What the hell is happening in that movie? Why did the dreidels never stop spinning? What was he trying to say with that crap? But movie, in my opinion, does that infuriate any of you listening? I hope it does. I hope you unfollow the hell out of me. Unfollow me. I dare you. Anyways, it's our 100th episode. Feels surreal, Mortang. Do you have a favorite episode of Crom.R over the last 2 years?
1: Ooh, favorite episode. I had a good time going to hell with you. That was a fun one.
0: That was good. One of my favorites.
1: We're a big fan of Count Succula.
0: Oh,
1: around,
0: yeah,
1: here too.
0: Mr. Suck. I tried to get him on for this show, and he sent me a voice memo that just went, no!
1: Unless you pay my rate.
0: Yes.
1: Which is so crazy now that he's flexing on you.
0: Yeah, dude. He got big from my show. Yeah. This is how Howard Stern felt with Baba Booey.
1: And Beetlejuice.
0: And Beetlejuice. That's beautiful memories. Now, let's start cold calling some folks. We need the unfollows to start flowing like the waters of Lake Minnetonka. So let's call a listener. It's call a listener time. I'm doing a call a listener challenge. Just pick any of them. We'll call them. All right. How about this guy? Let's see. Hello?
2: Hello.
0: Hey, is this Auto Parts?
2: Yeah.
0: Hey, Auto Parts. It's your buddy Crom.R.
2: Hey, Crommy.
0: You're live on the 100th episode of the Crom.R Hour. You doing okay?
2: This is the 100th episode.
0: 100th episode, mm-hmm.
1: 99
0: dude.
1: 99 plus one.
0: Uh huh.
2: How many 100th episode spankings have you gotten so far?
0: Only two today so far.
2: Only 298 left.
0: Yep, that's right. I need them. And we also need unfollows on the Instagram page. So we're hoping we could call you and just kind of, you know, try to suggest something that you could do is unfollow the Instagram page for the Crom.R Hour.
2: You're asking me to unfollow the Instagram
0: page? No. It's part of radio stuff. I can't ask anyone to do anything.
2: But you're like implying the desire here. It's not necessarily your desire, but the goal here, mm-hmm, is to get people to unfollow.
0: Yeah, we thought, you know, Mortang and I thought we'd call some of the followers to see if...
2: I'm going
0: to
2: hit you with this. Uh-huh. I'm going to hit you with this. Uh-huh. I never even followed.
0: You didn't follow the Instagram page?
2: I don't have an Instagram, Tim.
0: Well, first of all, my name is Crom.R. We grew up together, man. You didn't make a fake page just like a Finsta to follow me?
2: No, dude, I did it.
1: He's too busy selling plates on Facebook.
0: Yeah, you're selling plates on Facebook, posting. We saw your Nelk Boy status today, dude. All right, man. Dude. Well, we got to get some unfollows, okay? So we're going to let you go. We just wanted to check in with you and see if we could get another unfollow, but, you know, we just wasted 2 minutes of airtime.
1: Ted, before you go, can you make an account real quick? Follow and then unfollow?
2: No, I can't, dude. No, I can't, dude. Rob Zombie rules.
0: Okay. All right. Now you're just lying on air. All right, buddy. Well, we love you.
2: Love you. Bye.
0: See ya. God, man. What? That's a bummer. Wasted a call on that. Huh. Anyways.
1: Do you get 3 minutes after nine?
0: No. Paying out the wazoo. It's more for me after nine. I have this weird backwards thing. Because we all don't want me to eat the bomb and read my diary from elementary school, I'll give you some more music to listen to while you hit unfollow on this stupid show's Instagram. Here's some Elvis of the Costello variety with The Beat.

By the way, guys, just wanted to cut into this song to say, some of you are following the page for the first time. Stop following the page, okay? That's not what we're looking for.

0: Elvis Costello, sexy man in my opinion. Oh, Mortank, how are we looking? Am I going to eat the hot sauce or what?
1: It is officially 9:27 p.m. Eastern Standard Time, and you have gained 3 followers since the last song. You're now sitting at a whopping 262, a palindrome itself, and read it forward backwards. I'm noticing, I'm going to go to the list of followers real quick.
0: Yeah, let's call some people out.
1: All right.
0: Come on.
1: Ryan City Soundtrack.
0: My brother?
1: Not even supportive, I guess.
0: Texting him right now.
1: Don't worry, he's not going to answer the same way he's not going to unfollow.
0: This is sick, man. Who else is on? What other sickos?
1: We've got John Golden.
0: Okay.
1: John Golden's been on the show. And he's going to keep following you? He should go the way of Count Succula.
0: Yeah.
1: And start charging.
0: Dude, I'm going to say this right now. Moratorium on anyone who's been a guest on the show who doesn't unfollow me during the show. You're gone. You're banned from the show. John likes Dan Housen so much. Ooh, you're cursed, John.
1: There's this freak who his name is the Holiday Goblin.
0: He's still
1: that stupid idiot is that
0: God.
1: Big dumb goofy stupid ugly guy.
0: Dude, I think I'm locked out of that page. Are you serious?
1: Oh wow,
0: it'd be amazing if we got to 201 followers.
1: It's like the end of Saul. You're just screaming, trying to get that unlocked.

0: Oh, okay.
1: You should be unfollowing me. God darn it.
0: We've got Carson from Dow Boys, which at this point should probably be Doy Boy for still.
1: Yeah, Doy Boy. I'm going to text Doy Boy.
0: Love that podcast.
1: The Doy Boys. Yo,
0: hey. There's so many. I think we should write all these names down and then go hunt them. Let's go knock on their door. Do you want to make the show mobile? Go to door to door.
1: I wish we could.
0: Best of Savannah, Georgia. Not doing your best when you keep following.
1: Right now. This is good radio. You're just reading. I'm just texting.
0: We have one Kenneth from Orlando, Florida.
1: Are you serious?
0: That clown.
1: Dude, okay, I just got three more followers. I just got at least two more followers. This is sick.
0: Wait, on my side, it dropped down to 258, so you've lost a couple.
1: Okay.
0: Unless you lost more and then gained a couple back.
1: This sucks.
0: You're trending downwards. That's
1: good. You listeners suck.
0: Call it the stock
1: count
0: market.
1: Count Succula. An account Count Succula just Okay, you know what? We're going to cold call someone else.
0: Yeah, we got to get these numbers up.
1: We're going to call someone else.
0: I guess numbers down in this case.
1: Yeah. This is my nightmare.
2: Hello.
1: Hey, is this my dad?
2: This is?
1: Hey, my dad, this is Kromdar. You're on the Kromdar Hour. How are you doing?
2: Hey, good Kromdar. Is your show on right now?
1: Yeah, it is on right now. It's the same time every week.
0: At least 100 episodes worth it.
2: Hard time remembering that.
1: Okay. Well, anyways, you obviously don't know. We're trying to get everyone to unfollow the page, or else I have to eat that Da Bomb hot sauce on a chicken tender. I'm coughing.
0: He's already scared.
1: I'm scared. Have you unfollowed the page yet?
2: I think I accidentally did. Yeah. Just a little bit ago.
1: Okay, like a while back.
2: Yeah. So I got to be a little much. You know, I mean, trying to distance myself and even, you know, changing the pronunciation of my last name to Stewart just to try to make a difference so I'm not associated with the show. But, you know.
1: Yeah. You've done your part. Do you think we'll get to 200 followers by 9:55 tonight?
2: I do not think so. No. Yeah. I think you'd look forward to that. The bomb.
1: I know you're not listening to the show, but people keep following the show. New accounts at least two new accounts have been made to follow the show, and I one of my other accounts for my comic book page, I'm locked out of it. So,
2: your situation is dire.
1: It is, but you know what. Just wanted to check in with you. Love you. Hope you're well. Glad we got to hang out for a few days, but we're going to get back to trying to promote people to unfollow the show.
2: It was a great time, and go forth, comrades.
1: Thanks, brother. Love you.
2: Love you. Bye.
1: Bye. All right. Thanks for that, Dad. Love you. He unfollowed a while back because he knows the truth. He knows what's up. But now let's hear some ska while y'all pick up the unfollows.
0: Pick it up.
1: Oh, unfollow. Here's Hey Smith from Japan with Feel My Pain.

0: It's unfollow night here on the Kromdar Hour, our 100th episode, and if we don't get to 200 followers by the time the clock strikes 9:55 p.m. Eastern, I'm eating a chicken nugget with Da Bomb hot sauce on it. For those of you that don't know, the sauce is supposedly nuclear. It was made popular on the series Hot Ones as the final sauce that they only do one dab of, and it's made many people over the years, both celebrities and not, cry and scream and virtually die a little. So let me share some details about this sauce. Da Bomb is a habanero sauce blended with chipotle, tomato, orange juice, and extra heat from pepper extract. It contains 135,600 Scoville units. For reference, Sriracha has 1,500 Scoville units. This sauce I will be forced to eat at 9:55 if we don't get to 200 followers is 90 times hotter than Sriracha. So the question becomes this. Do you guys want to hear me die while reading poetry I wrote when I was in elementary school, actually? We'll see what the answer is to that question after these words from our beloved home where the weirdos reign supreme. Go ahead, station.
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0: 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WRUU.org, we are Savannah Soundings, community radio with Global Soul. 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
5: And is still following you.
0: As of right now, he's following me?
5: From the looks of it, yeah.
0: All right, anyways, here's the message from his unfollowing ass.
6: Hey, yo, Timmy. Kromdar. It's your boy, Timmy, a.k.a. Tito. I just wanted to say that you smell like ass.
0: Okay, he sent another one, too.
7: Yo, Big Timmy. It's your boy, Timmy, a.k.a. Tito. I love your ass.
0: All right. Okay. All that from a guy who still follows the Instagram page. Good. Why not? Huh? Thank you, Tito, for the kind words. What a mensch. Hopefully that celeb cameo helped boost the unfollow count. How are we looking, Agent Mortang?
5: It is currently 9:40 p.m. Eastern Standard Time, and we are sitting at 255 followers. You have lost a total of 27 since we started the show.
0: Folks, I'm not going to say it again. Please, God, let my dream come true. Unfollow the Kromdar Hour on Instagram now. Pretend I'm canceled. Pretend I'm MAGA. I made a heel turn, okay? I take back every anti-far-right message I've ever uttered on the show. And make no mistake, I did utter those messages. I've changed teams or something. I don't know. I suck now. You don't want to follow a guy who sucks? Please. I gotta be honest, folks, I'm starting to have a bad feeling about this. While I pull what's left of my hair out of my head, let's hear a banger I played at the first ever live DJ Kromdar situation at Colleagues and Lovers in Habersham Village last week. Appreciate everyone that came out to that. That was a great time. Appreciate the staff there and Ryan Scimetti. Great time. They would all unfollow me, I'm sure. Here's some Fat Boys with my theme song. Please unfollow.

Just a reminder, I don't know if you guys keep up with basketball, but the Knicks came back the other night when it looked like they were going to lose. And, you know, we're still like 50-something follows away, but, you know, you could still unfollow. I don't want to eat this.

0: All right, that was the Fat Boys Are Back. They are back. I'm fat. Don't you guys want me to be back? Feeling good, normal. Just a little peek behind the scenes here at WRU. Fester just came in. His show's in a few minutes, and he's a freak from hell. And he tried some of the Da Bomb. And he's like, ooh, spicy, ow, ooh. And his face changed completely, and he ran to the bathroom.
1: Steam was coming out of his ears like a cartoon. Yeah.
0: So, like, you doing okay, Fester?
1: You all right?
2: The weird part is water seems to almost make it worse.
0: Water makes it worse.
2: Like, it reminds you of, like, what your mouth used to feel like before.
0: Cool.
1: Memories.
0: That's sick. I am dealing with allergies primordial right now. I'm wondering if it'll, like, kill those.
1: Oh, yeah, clear your sinuses out.
0: Yeah. God dang it. So, it's 9:48.
1: Mm-hmm.
0: Let's get a follower count from you.
1: It is officially 9:48 p.m. Eastern Standard Time, and we are sitting at 254 followers. And I want to mention two things. The radio station's still following you, so we don't even believe in you, apparently. And secondly, did you know the Fat Boys had another name before they became the Fat Boys?
0: No, what was it?
1: Walk DMC.
0: Nuh-uh. Is that real? Oh, dude, that would have made this all worth it.
1: Finally, God. Learned some real lessons.
0: Okay, look, refresh it. I'm seeing 252.
1: Let's see. I'm seeing 250. Oh, now I'm seeing 252.
0: Okay, maybe we change it to we need to get 250 followers.
1: That's kind of cheating.
0: It's cheating.
1: But you've got 12 minutes. So let's see if you can do, well, 11 minutes now.
0: Less, 9:55, remember?
1: Oh, dang it. Okay, so you've got 6 minutes left.
0: 6 minutes.
1: Yeah. All right, if you can lose 2 followers per minute, if you can get it to 240, I think we should let it slide.
0: Okay, that's the new rule. We get to 240. I'm calling people during this next song for real.
1: We need you.
0: Yeah, okay, that's it now. That's a new game. We get to 240, I'm not eating this hot chicken.
1: 240 before 10 on the dot.
0: That's the plan. Perfect.
1: No, for 9:55.
0: Perfect. And I still have a bad feeling about this, so we're going to hear a song from a band called Cobra Man called Bad Feeling. Please enjoy this song, and please let it influence you to unfollow the Kromdar Hour on Instagram. Okay, we'll see you in a minute, and we'll get to the verdict.

0: All right, that was it. Our last song, kind of the night, Bad Feeling by Cobra Man. If you're late to joining us, or you're here early for Fester Show, it's our 100th episode. The goal was to get from 283 followers down to 200 followers. It was moving slow. We're at 250 something a little bit ago. We moved the goalpost about 10, 15 minutes ago to 240. If we get to 240 followers, I don't have to eat the chicken with the Da Bomb hot sauce on it. So now we'll go to my brother Agent Mortang for the final count. Let me cut this music off.
1: And at 9:54 p.m. Eastern Standard Time, the follower count is as follows.
0: Okay. I like it.
1: 2, 4.
0: Oh.
1: 9.
0: You guys are useless.
1: Wait, it went back up to 250.
0: It did?
1: Yeah.
0: Okay, 250.
1: So I think you got to eat two.
0: Yeah. No, I'm going to eat one. I'm going to eat one. And as promised, I'll eat the one chicken. You won't hear it because I'm not doing it in the studio. Wink, wink. But I'm going to put on some music. And then after this wing, I'm going to eat the boneless wing nugget thing with the bomb on it. Then I'm going to read, as promised, because you all failed me, losers. I'm going to eat the wing, and I'm going to...
1: You're at 257.
0: 257?
1: Yep, it's going back up.
0: I think we gained six?
1: actually, seven, because I just followed back.
0: Yeah, okay. All right, well, let's put on some music, then I'm going to read some poetry or letters I wrote to my parents when I was 7 years old. Oh my, instantly. Instant sucks. Oh. It instantly sucks. Oh god. Aaron, it's worse than that. It's horrible. Oh my god. Okay. I'm a man of my word. The water does make it worse. Water makes it worse. Dear Mom and Dad, on Monday, our class had perfect attendance. I made a cover for our own portfolio. We learned all about our classroom. Monday was fun. On Tuesday, we played the odd and even game. We had centers. For the first team this year, we had a snailing guts. Today was the best. Let's go to another one. This one's busted. It's so hot. It's so hot. Oh. Oh, no. Dear Dad and Mom, on Monday we played math game. We had Target.
1: You had Target?
0: Mm-hmm. Advanced classes.
1: Okay.
0: We filled in our evaluation. Today was evaluation's big word for seven. On Thursday we learned about nouns and verb and entrees.
1: You got an entree going right now.
0: I'm going to post this. This is hard to read, even without the sauce. On Friday, we had Target. We called 15 minutes with fist. What? Oh, fist time.
1: Linda McMahon's Department of Education.
0: We're going to leave it there. We're going to leave it there. We got to give Professor time to set up. It's so hot. It feels like torture. It's like knives on your tongue. Ugh. Dude, you guys that followed me or made accounts to follow me, go to hell. Straight up go to hell. And follow the page. I don't care what you do. Don't listen to this ever again, alright? Oh my god. It's like increasingly bad. Whatever, here's Gridiron. See you next week. Happy 100 episodes.

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We are Savannah Soundings Community Radio with Global Soul, and welcome to Festering Decay's Metal Domination. And I don't know about you guys, but it's been a great day for me. Had some tacos earlier, got my cats to stand being in the same room as each other. I watched Kromdar suffer eating hot sauce, and Devourment Surprise dropped an EP this morning. So, in case you haven't managed to hear it yet, here are the first couple tracks. This is Pious Impiety.

I just wanted to let you guys just know just how brutal this show really is. I just had another dab of that hot sauce with the chicken tendy, and I'm not doing well right now. But anyway, here's more Devourment.

All right, that was nasty. Da Bomb hot sauce. I mean that was good, but nasty. You know what I mean. Anyway, next we got a new track from Emasculator. Thaumaturgic Resurrection. I'm gonna pretend like I know what thaumaturgic is. Anyway, enjoy. Thaumaturgic.

All right. Oh, yeah. Back to the new stuff. Here's the first single from the upcoming album from Minneapolis' own, Nothingness.

So most of you probably don't know this, but my partner jokingly calls me Dr. Death Doom because of how much I love the genre. So, you know, I had to include some. Here's the newest from Dead Void. Here we go.

That bass solo is wild. So, we have some more grimy music for you. We have a Lord of the Rings-based black metal band out of Germany. This is Grabenhold? Seems pretty easy to say. Anyway, I'm not going to try saying the song name, but enjoy it. Read your computer screen or your phone screen or whatever.

0: 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Thanks for listening so far. We have some brief messages from the station, and we'll be right back with more Metal Domination.
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0: Yes, we are back. So, by the way, someone who's back, Metallic Hardcore Goats 100 Demons. So let's explore this new album with two of their tracks from Embrace the Black Light. This is Made for Nothing.

by the way of return of core legends, we've been blessed with two albums from Converge this year. Here's the newest from Hum of Hurt, I Won't Let You Go.

right, we're going to keep it going. Another song from their new album, very aptly named Nothing Is Over. How do they keep going and coming up with great material after all this time? Fantastic. Awesome band. Lucky to have them.

I was thinking while I was listening to the new Converge and 100 Demons and just some like core stuff from the 90s and 2000s, would anyone want to listen to a whole show based off of like 90s to early 2000s metalcore / metallic hardcore? I mean, I personally, like, that was like a lot of stuff I liked back when I was in the hardcore when I was younger. So hit me up at Festering Decay on Instagram if that would be a show that you'd be interested in listening to, because I definitely have a lot of stuff that I think is a banger. Here we go.

Sorry, I thought I had a little more time. Anyway, up next, we have a band I really enjoy. This is Lord Mantis with Death Mask. I don't know if this band is still together. One of the members said that they're still together, but who knows? Let's party.

All right. That was awesome. Sorry if I sound freaked up right now. Between allergies and that Da Bomb hot sauce I got from Kromdar, I'm a mess. But alas, we continue. We got maybe one or two more songs before the show ends for the night. And I just got to say, this has been WRUU LP Savannah, Georgia, 107.5 FM and WRUU.org. We are Savannah Soundings Community Radio with Global Soul. And once again, thank you guys so much for listening. It means the world to me if you keep the underground alive and, you know, just care about what one guy thinks about extreme music. It makes me feel like I'm heard, and I hope I can make you guys feel heard. So, anyway, this is Portrayal of Guilt. They were just in Savannah recently, and the song is a banger.

All right, we might be able to finish this track, but this is the newest from Chatpile off their upcoming album. Really excited for this release. But anyway, this is Fester signing out. Stay rotten.

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3: 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Listener discretion is advised.

Good evening, ladies and gentlemen, and welcome. We have a special show for you tonight. Many of our great global leaders will be here live to perform in a puppet show. They'll answer your questions, but their arms and legs will be attached to strings from the ceiling. And that's not all. The Red Army Chorus will drop by to sing selections from two Soviet operas, The Power Station at Vitebsk and the Irgets Dam and Tractor Factory. Very exciting. Not to mention an appearance by the incomparable Bruno of Vienna, who will lie down in a coffin on one side of the stage and instantly reappear in a telephone booth on the other side. Then he will take a common house fly, put it into a glass of water, and produce Stanford White. We'll see photos of Bogman, the actual non-decomposed body of a human being from over 100,000 years ago, excavated from the non-air-admitting peat bogs of Denmark. A medical team cut open Bogman's stomach and found that his last meal consisted of a sweetmeat popular at the time, made from the pectoral hairs of the local mudwort. And we're going to try some of it right here tonight on stage. And we'll visit the Yako people of Guam, the hardest people in the world, ever since they managed to crossbreed with teakwood. Observe the precedent-setting wedding of a fish and a bird in the attempt to breed an entirely new species at the research laboratory in Livermore, followed by a visit to Dreamland and interviews with kidnapped victims who will tell all about their harrowing ordeals. So stay tuned. Don't turn the dial. And now, a word from Deerfield. Since the vital secret of winning is shifting at the precise RPM at which the engine power peaks, the new Deerfield 4X comes with a Darsan Val precision-jeweled, self-illuminated tachometer that scans in just 8 seconds. And that's just one of the exclusive features that you're not going to want to miss on this magnificent new high-performance automobile. So why don't you drop in at your nearby Deerfield showroom and let one of our friendly salesmen give you a complete rundown on the Deerfield 4X, the automobile that gives you the sound of power, the look of a leader, the feel of total command. And while you're there, you'll receive at no cost, absolutely free, a booklet that reveals a fantastic new method for increasing your height quickly, safely, and naturally. And a rapid-fire double-action 9-shot 38 precision machine from high-alloy steel with a rifled barrel and a matted non-glare adjustable sight channel. Hard-hitting, dependable, handsome too, with a custom blue-black finish. So come on down to your Deerfield showroom right now. We'll be waiting for you.

0: Now, the Capts were a very interesting tribe. They actually had no industry, and they had no private life at all. Their entire culture was based on capturing anything and anyone that they could. Now, because of the mountainous region of ancient Turkey, there were no other tribes anywhere available besides the Capts. So the Capts were obliged to hold inanimate objects captive for many centuries. They, for example, held rocks captive. They held trees captive. And for a while, they held mounds captive. Of course, the famous capped mounds of ancient Turkey, maybe some of you have seen them represented in ancient mythology and in Turkish religion. And they were obliged to hold each other hostage. This, of course, led to the famous Capped Wars of 4000 BC, in which each capped was trying to hold another capped hostage. This did not prove to be very successful, and of course, you've heard of captions and captors and captivity. Well, this is all based on the ancient Capts, which it originally was spelled with a K.
1: Well, what happened in this as a result of this internecine warfare?
0: Well, actually, very little happened, and they were eventually buried. The entire Capped tribe was buried in an avalanche of earth and stone. No one to this day understands whether it was the inanimate objects fighting back or whether it was just a quirk of nature.

My favorite wrestler is Mr. Capital. He always enters the ring wearing a charcoal gray three-piece pinstripe suit, a blue shirt with a foulard tie asserted by a simple pin, the modest cut of the lapel offset by the sloping shoulders, two buttons at the cuff, and he carries a Crouch and Fitzgerald briefcase. The crowd boos. Everybody hates him, because in the pursuit of profit, he forecloses the mortgages on the houses of poor people, engages his industrial might in the most lucrative of the government defense department contracts, focusing on biological weapons, pollutes to the extent he can within the law, uses small tactical nuclear warheads to blow up schools of whales so that his ships can go by with skimmers and pick them up, runs training schools for torturers, supports the legal defense of the apartheid system, and invests in South African currency, has bought millions of acres of American wilderness and converted them to enormous bauxite mines, negotiated to have the Alaskan pipeline diverted so that it would spill directly into the St. Lawrence, and profited from the panic selling of homes along the shore, and purchased all the organic vegetable farms on Long Island in order to build a concrete theme park 17 by 58 miles across called Dreamland. In the ring, his gambits are first to provide his opponent with misinformation for an important presentation. Then he feeds him a supposedly hot tip, buy Spanish government bonds, knowing full well that with the might of borrowed money, he's going to cause the bottom to fall out of the Spanish market. If these ploys don't work, as a last resort, he has an accomplice place in the rubbing alcohol of his adversary, which is applied to his back, a strong psychedelic with a passing agent that is osmosed directly through the skin and causes him to be befuddled by the mire of his own wild and uncontrollable hallucinations. Every evening, Mr. Capital jogs at the track. He likes the sound of the cinders crunching under his feet, the breeze brushing his face, the way running seems to drive the voices from his mind and bring him to a feeling of spiritual well-being. His shirt soaked with sweat, he breathes in deeply the cool evening air as he angles off onto the sidewalk and runs along the road filled with slow-moving rush-hour traffic, headlights glowing. He runs by mailboxes stuffed with evening papers. A pickup truck with two kids in the back, their hair thrashing in the wind, passes. The highway winds along the coast. He watches seagulls slanting in the wind, and he keeps on running. He turns off the highway onto a winding dirt road that burrows through a thick forest, moonlight slanting through a web of tangled branches above him. He runs over a bridge spanning a stream with a banging of wooden planks, and now the road is paved and smooth and leads to the gate of a white, pillared mansion. He jogs around the circular driveway, orbiting a fountain, the statue of a woman with her mouth open and from which a jet of rusty, red water spurts into a vase below. The vase is cracked, water seeping through. The grass around the driveway is tall with scattered wild flowers, and Mr. Capital listens to the wind blowing through the foliage. I want it. I need it. I must have it. Give it to me. It's mine. And I want more. I want you to get on the phone and order some more, and I want it now. Then he sees a little girl rolling a hoop along the driveway by hitting it with a metal rod. She breaks into a big smile and, laughing, runs toward him with her arms outstretched. And he reaches out, grasps her hands, and swings her around in the air, his eyes brimming with tears. When he loses his grip, and she flies free and drifts, weightless, into space. And he looks around desperately for a way to get to her, for something to climb, but she's already above the tree line, floating higher and higher, crying pitifully in a small, terrified voice. And he can do nothing now but try to calm her, to comfort her. Don't be afraid, I'll get help. Just wait, everything will be all right, you'll see. And she drifts higher and higher until she's just a black speck crossing the moon. Then he sees a white stallion galloping across the field toward him. The horse draws to a halt, nuzzles him with its nose, and begins grazing in the grass next to the driveway. Mr. Capital runs his hand along its flanks, mounts it, and then bareback, he rides across the meadow,
and back to the highway. The town appears first as a faint flush of color on the horizon, and soon he's passing a string of filling stations and motels, and the highway widens onto a main street jammed with slow-moving traffic. He rides past squat, sagging buildings lit by the flashing marquees of movie theaters and the glowing electric signs of bars and restaurants. And the town is like an old, drab Christmas tree with its bulbs flicked on. There are bums sprawled on park benches, limousines gliding through the rain. He passes trailer camps, bowling alleys, seedy hotels, slaughterhouses, pet cemeteries. Did you land the job at AJ&O? Get the overseas oil contract with the Omani Consortium? Make a killing with Moroccan bonds on the Spanish market? Sell, just in the nick of time, the condominiums on the Costa del Sol? No, I didn't. Up ahead, there's a policeman directing traffic. He stands in the middle of the intersection, medals, badges, stars, tin cans, and plastic flowers pinned to his chest. He has a nightstick, a walkie-talkie, handcuffs, brooms, mops, horns, whistles, bells, and a slinky hanging from his belt. He wears a peaked cap with oak leaf cluster and a propeller on top, and black shoes with orange laces. He's directing traffic, creating bedlam. Mr. Capital pulls the horse to a halt in front of him. "I need your help," he says. "You've got to come back with me." The policeman reaches into his holster, withdraws a gun, and fires point blank into the head of the stallion. The horse shudders, its legs give way beneath it, and it collapses. Mr. Capital falls with it, and his hands and clothing stained with blood, lifts himself from the pavement and rushes to the officer, screaming, "What the hell is the matter with you? Are you crazy? Why did you do that? My God, you've killed it! You've killed it!" The destiny of the American people is to establish a new order, to carry the career of mankind to its culminating point, to stir up the sleep of 100 centuries, to confirm the destiny of the human race, to shed a new and resplendent glory upon mankind, the greatest of them all, the Republican Empire of North America. Before the court, Mr. Capital presents his case. He says, "Don't look at me. I had nothing to do with it. So get off my back. I'm not responsible. I was out of town. Actually, I was laid up for a while and I didn't do it. I couldn't have done it because I wasn't there. If I had been there, I wouldn't have done it because I wouldn't want to do something like that. And even if I had been there and had been doing it, it would have been because I was forced to do it. But I wasn't there. Now you say that a person who looks like me and talks like me did it, but I didn't do it because I wasn't around. I didn't know what was happening. They didn't tell me. I asked over and over again why, but they said it's classified. We can't tell you. So what else could I do? I wouldn't refuse to deny that I had dismissed the thought of not doing it, but I didn't do it." But when the verdict goes against him, he admits everything. "Yes," he says, "I did it. I don't deny it. I enjoyed doing it, and I'll do it again. Hey, some people have to get paid to do it, but I did it for love. I learned to do it when I was a kid, and I've been doing it for years. I authorized the memo and signed it myself. I had it notarized and take full responsibility. I have no excuses. I feel justified in what I did. I chose to do it, and it was my decision, and I'm proud of it. No one else wanted to do it, but I had rank and funds at my disposal, and so I did it. You came to the right place. The buck stops here. Of course I'm guilty. It goes without question. If you'd been there, you'd have done it too. In fact, you were there, weren't you? So punish me. I'm your man. And that's not the half of it. I believed in it. It was my mission, and in some cases, my emission, and in the end, my omission. And in fact, the commission of it was my will and testament, my last wish, my dream, the work of my days." The term jogging comes from the verb to jog. It refers to the jogging of the body that occurs with each footfall of the runner.
The act of jogging is, in fact, like small pats of the Buddha's hand, each one bringing ever clearer light into the eyes. We jog ourselves free of everyday consciousness, free from the web of earthly illusion. Mr. Capital jogs in the prison yard, and he remembers a female runner he used to pass every day at the track. Whenever he saw her coming, he felt a thrill of excitement. His stride became longer, and his body, lithe and spring-like, moved forward with an exaggerated fluidity of motion, a slight smile playing over his lips. They'd stare at each other as they passed. Sometimes he wonders about her. One gains by losing, and loses by gaining. Great fullness seems empty, yet it cannot be exhausted. I will try to play my losing hand with assurance and finesse, so that it seems that every reversal is an advance, every defeat a triumph, each setback an invitation to further failure, always in retreat, never in disarray, marching down the hill, but leading from the front. The performance so persuasive, the illusion so complete, that no one will know that I am lost completely.

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Kidnapping involves the robbery of not money, not works of art, but of human beings. It's an anti-personnel kind of crime. And it can happen to anyone. You just have to be at the wrong place at the wrong time. Say online in a bank when a gunman grabs you as a human shield and throws you into the getaway car. Or on a plane hijacked by terrorists. A few years ago, an office building was held captive in Washington, D.C. by a Muslim group. And eventually, an entire city will be held hostage by someone with an atomic bomb who will attempt to ransom the safety of everyone. In fact, that's what the international balance of terror is really about. The presence of a nuclear arsenal on one side holds for ransom the civilian population of the other, and that ransom is met by an equally destructive arsenal on the part of the would-be victim of the abduction. Hostage-taking is rarely done lovingly, say by a friendly, joking, avuncular, rosy-cheeked Dickensian old man who comes up, puts his arm around you, and seduces you into going away with him. But what we get instead are thin, swarthy, dark, feverish types, lots of teeth, guns, khaki, sometimes dressed in chador or black burlap, people belonging to organizations with numbers like M19. And they have a sense of purpose, of commitment, of moral certitude we wish we had, which explains why so many hostages eventually identify with them. It's a fundamentalist way of viewing reality, a world without confusion or anxiety. And these kidnappers show they care more about their ideals than most of us care about anything, because they're willing to die for them. And in that way, I suppose, they're admirable. But it's because they're fanatics, and we're not. At present, most kidnappings take place for the purpose of hostage exchanges. Let's assume, for example, that members of your group have been arrested for carrying bombs and timing devices, and they're languishing away in a federal lockup somewhere. And these people mean more to you, say, than the daughter of the chairman of the board of a major corporation. What you will do is seize the child and then trade her for your confederates. This has been done in Latin America for years. But lately, kidnappings have become so widespread, random, and cynical, as various groups vie for political leverage, that the situation has gotten out of hand. For this reason, an underground radical hostage hotline and exchange for revolutionary groups is being established. It's an 800 number, and anyone holding hostages can call it. For example, the IRA, to say, "We have two Bolivian colonels we're holding," and the Popular Front for the People's Liberation of Chad can call to announce they're holding the Italian ambassador to the Falangists in Lebanon, and a Canadian separatist, arsonist, and bomber group might declare it's just kidnapped the second political attaché from the Swedish embassy. And since none of these groups can actually use the hostages they have, what this organization does, it's based in Geneva, is act as a clearinghouse so that deals can be struck, trades made, and being Swiss, this agency is extremely discreet. And the taking and holding of hostages as a business has become very lucrative. In fact, in Paraguay, there's a futures market and exchange in which you can speculate in hostage taking. It works like this. If you foresee that members of a leftist group are about to be imprisoned in Manila, you can assume the group will need to secure a Philippine diplomat or political officer for an exchange. So what you do is buy futures in this category. And by anticipating the global situation correctly and knowing the dark horse, you can make a fortune. There is almost nothing that outrages Americans more than kidnapping. But people have been kidnapping other people for centuries. What is a slave population, after all, if not an entire people being kidnapped? Slavery is, in fact, the transgenerational holding of hostages. They aren't ransomable, but produce wealth in a different way, by doing your work for free. All you have to do is feed, clothe, shelter, and contain them. And the holding of hostages is, of course, basic to the way we built this country.

Dr. Ostrowski lives in an old wooden house with rickety steps. He sits on the front porch next to a refrigerator. He smokes a corncob pipe, whittles, makes hoops for children. He rocks back and forth. On Saturday night, he gets drunk and passes out under a street lamp. When his wife was 20, she was a hooker. Then she got extremely fat and became a great cook. Now she's 60 and skinny again, and her hair has turned white, and she's all bent over and given to saying wise things. And she's really good if you're in a lot of trouble, because she's seen it all. They go to church. Well, it's not really a church, it's more of a conservatory. The First Baptist École de Musique. A wealthy family brings them gifts on Thanksgiving and Christmas. Cast-off clothing. Malfunctioning appliances. Last week, Dr. Ostrowski went to the town where all the houses are painted pink, where the Chamber of Commerce is made of young boys, where all the buses have fists coming out of the seats, and there's no police force but a navy. And he went to a theater to see an old Joan Crawford film and ordered Over the Rainbow, a popular drink. And he remembered when Dreamland was just a Quonset hut with a styrene duck outside the door. And the time he visited the Ringling Brothers' winter home for retired animals and saw lions and elephants on the beach wearing bathrobes and tattered slippers. Dr. Ostrowski imagines he's standing on a hotel balcony overlooking the desert. In the distance, he can see scientists in white lab coats testing Viking rockets. But the rockets are misfiring, and they're exploding on the hotel grounds. He and the other guests are under siege. Beside Dr. Ostrowski is a tall, beautiful woman wearing a cream-colored dress and a wide-brimmed white hat with a veil. "Do you know what I want you to do?" she asks. "What?" "I want you to shave off all my body hair. I want to look like a child again. Get the china bowl from my room, a shaving brush, and mix up some nice creamy lather." While she kisses the top of his head, Dr. Ostrowski shaves her. Later, he finds himself in the hotel kitchen. There's a large wooden table and several women kneading dough on it, making bread. They're all naked and have flour on their bosoms. Dr. Ostrowski and a young waitress, a blonde in a short skirt, high heel shoes, and wearing sunglasses in the shape of hearts, go out into the garden. The girl tells Dr. Ostrowski that prayers are necessary before making love, just as saying grace is necessary before meals. He watches her praying and feels moved for her. Then they lie down together, but just before reaching his fulfillment, she pulls back and holds out a small embroidered handkerchief. Later, she folds it up and puts it into the pocket of her dress. He asks her why. She tells him she saves specimens. Everybody's doing it. Hasn't he heard of the movement? Hasn't he seen all the buttons and the bumper stickers? Dreamland is dying. The tilt-a-whirl tilts, but won't whirl. Rats infest the tunnel of love. People come out screaming. The horses on the merry-go-round have been put out to stud. And life is a circle, a wheel. It's like being on a merry-go-round, only there's no music, and even the brass ring is a circle. Two floors below the park, Chinese women sew eyebrows on puppets.

and an attaché case with bandages, lunch meats, a hurricane lamp, geological survey maps, a selection of Venetian glass beads, litmus paper, and halazone tablets. Last week, Dr. Ostrowski rode on a bus in the middle of the night. He looked out the window at enormous potholes, missing embankments, dead animals, another bus on its back in flames, a huge boulder in the middle of the road rushing up the tunnel of the headlights, a wounded soldier in a ditch, a truck jackknifed against a mule cart, smoking. We are all subject to conflicting tendencies, love and hate, the desire for freedom and the need for dependence, monogamous and polygamous strivings, heterosexual and homosexual impulses, the longing for change and the need for security, the will to power and the will to submission. The human heart is divided against itself. Dr. Ostrowski remembers his most interesting case. She was a woman who was obsessively afraid of becoming pregnant. She refused to take a bath because she feared there might be living sperm cells in the tub, which would enter her. She dreaded sitting on chairs, sofas, and toilet seats because, again, she might somehow be contacted by sperm. At night, she was plagued by a recurring nightmare in which she was pursued by millions of little fish. The intriguing twist in this case was the fact that she was a sleepwalker. While she was asleep, she'd get out of bed, put on her gown, leave her apartment, and go down to the red light district of the city, where she'd stand in an alley and offer herself to any passerby. She was also very religious and contemplated suicide because she couldn't achieve complete spiritual concentration. Whenever she went to church and knelt down to pray, she'd look up at Christ's beautiful, almost naked body arched on the cross, and unspeakable fantasies would enter her mind. She'd return home in a highly agitated and aroused state. Finally, her conflict led to a mental breakdown. She was committed to a mental hospital and placed under Dr. Ostrowski's supervision in a ward with a group of schizophrenics, seriously disturbed people with a variety of delusional systems. There were 3 Napoleons, 12 Hitlers, 4 St. Joans, 2 Rothschilds, 6 Cinderellas, and 9 Christs. As Dr. Ostrowski predicted, she fell in love with the Christs and became mistress to them all. Eventually, she became pregnant and gave birth to a pair of identical twins, one of whom eventually became a prostitute, while the other became a nun. Yesterday, at a coffee shop, Dr. Ostrowski began trembling. He was intrigued by the way his teeth chattered whenever he lightly closed his jaw. He liked the feeling. He tried to hold it just right so that the clicking would be distinct. Then he felt the urge to scream and thought how nice it would feel to have a seizure, his body buffeted by spasms and convulsions until he'd crumple peacefully to the floor, his arms and legs twisted grotesquely, looking like a smashed doll. Brecht said that the East and West are both whores, but the East is pregnant.

in mythology, of course, there's the story of Saturn, for example, who holds Cassiopeia hostage in hell for 350,000 years. Now, this is a long captivity, of course, but for the gods, this was really rather normal. Cassiopeia, of course,

0: was famous for walking nude through Mount Olympus every morning at sunset. And Saturn, who of course is the god of the underworld, the god of darkness and so on, takes Cassiopeia and takes her down with him to the underworld, where she is enclosed in a number of concentric rings, and each year of 350,000 years, a smaller ring is put around her until finally Cassiopeia becomes so thin and emaciated that she cannot move, and of course, eventually she turns into a tree, and
1: and that's blossoms. Why trees have rings.
0: Exactly, exactly. That's what the rings in the stumps of trees that you see, of course, are based on this this legend.
1: Yes.
2: Well, why was she walking around nude? It seems that she was really asking for a problem there.
0: Well, no. As a matter of fact, it was a little. The myth is a little more complicated than that, because it turns out that Mercury, before this experience took place, has taken Cassiopeia's all her belongings and decided to wear them himself. So Mercury, in a sense, was really the first. He is the god of transvestites. Now, if you've ever noticed, Mercury is always presented with a very interesting. He has those little boots with the very much like the disco outfits that you see now. He wears a small little World War I German steel pith helmet and a G-string
1: and punk shoes with wings on them.
0: With wings on them, exactly.

The making of a record album can be a great party, with the highest class restaurants being called to deliver expensive French food and Greek delicacies. And unlike the movies, where alcohol is anathema, in the movies and in television, the kiss of death is to be known as a drunk. In the recording industry, you can drink and take drugs as long as you can play. And often those who are ancillary to the group, the producer's assistants, the publicist, the privileged gophers, the boyfriends and the girlfriends of the performers, get very high and stoned. And you begin to get a feeling for the enormous wastefulness of it all, the tremendously decadent quality that this all represents, that these people are feasting upon and wasting the hard-earned money of the public who will be purchasing this music and feeding them excessive amounts of profit. But what I'd like to talk about now is the most shocking story of a recording session I have ever heard, a story that was apparently suppressed so that only a few people in the business know about it. What I'm referring to is a session of a new wave group that took place in a big rock and roll studio in Southern California a few years ago. The producer from the record company had contracted for it, and he'd put a bunch of money in escrow, because it is well known that things are often broken or stolen during sessions, and the studio had handled punk groups before, and knew about the doorman getting punched in the face, and about the guy who'd get sick in the hallway, and about the peculiar needs of musicians, some of whom would insist on strict dietary regimens, which would involve sometimes cooking in the studio, or bringing in one case, a live goat, because the artist was on a fresh goat milk diet, and also used it for her skin. Every 4 hours, she'd have somebody milk the goat where they kept it in the bathroom with straw on the floor. And the band members would bring their dogs and friends, and there'd be a 3-hour telephone call to Guam and 6 pounds of beluga caviar from Ziti's, all charged to the studio, of course. And just outside, barely under control, a huge crowd of breastfeeding, weeping, shrieking fans, as well as angry creditors, processing agents, out-of-town policemen, outraged ex-boyfriends and ex-girlfriends, attorneys pressing paternity suits, celebrity sycophants, and autograph seekers. So this particular recording session began with a series of mishaps. The first 15 or 20 minutes, of course, consisted of people retiring to different places to snort up lines of cocaine. Then the arranger walked through the studio. It was pretty crowded with instruments and paraphernalia, and he turned around abruptly, and a boom kind of wheeled over and in slow motion, to everyone's horror, fell through the glass partition separating the control room from the studio, smashing it to bits and pieces, making a huge mess. And a kind of Rube Goldberg-esque thing took place, because as the boom was falling over, the bass player lunged for it, not realizing that his bass guitar was still plugged into the amplifier, and the cord from the amplifier to the bass stretched and pulled the amplifier over, and it fell face down, barely missing the bass player himself, who was entangled in the wire that he was attached to, kind of pinned there. And his girlfriend attempted to pull the bass strap off of him, and in the process knocked over yet another boom that fell into the trap drum set. At which point, a crush of adoring fans and outraged figures from the past of the group broke through the security guards and police and grabbed instruments and various other items as keepsakes until they were driven back and some semblance of order was restored. The next few hours went smoothly. The band succeeded in recording some tracks of a new song. But then, during a break, the lead guitarist, who was drinking a large Coke, put the Coke down on top of his amplifier, turned around to look at the bass player, knocked the Coke over. It spilled, and there was a blinding flash, and his face pulled into a hideous grimace, his hair standing on end, his eyeballs crossing and uncrossing involuntarily, and he died spasmodically twitching his way into eternal darkness. He was electrocuted because he wasn't using a grounded system, and the liquid had spilled over him as he was resting his hand on another electrical instrument, and the ground potential was just too much. Now, you have to understand that there were heavy contractual obligations here, and this was the sort of group that could put out a record, and their record would be sold without having to go on tour. So they decided they would substitute for him and provide a synthesized guitar track and a vocal impressionist who would do him, and they brought this impressionist in, the purpose being to report his death only after the session had been completed, assuming that the album would then sell even more copies because it would be merchandised as his last album before dying. Now, the group's drummer was a Samoan,
He had a number of his friends there, and they had, because this rock group was so famous, walked through customs with a group and hadn't been vaccinated, and had brought with them a skin disease that everyone got, and for which, even though the Rockefeller Institute for Tropical Medicine was called in to look at them, they could find no answer. And it was decided that a Samoan practitioner of dermatological folk art would be brought in. Herbs, pharmaceuticals, ointments, balms of the local type, and his arrival brought the dreaded disease of anthrax. And within 2 hours, everyone was dead. The place had to be bricked up. First, the cordon sanitaire was thrown around the building, troops shoulder to shoulder, bayonets bristling, while the hideous, necrofanatic crowds of ghoulish thrill-seekers pressed onto the site of the tragedy. And because of the enormous mob action, and because daily people were breaching the barricades, and the building's very integrity was threatened, and were just a few bricks to be removed, the deadly anthrax would infect the entire city within hours, and everyone would be dead. It was decided to send in some chemical biological warfare experts who would neutralize the anthrax. And these CBW people knew that if they were to fail, the only thing that would save the situation would be an intense blast of heat to cauterize, were the skin of the building broken. And so, through a series of underground tunnels, they dug closer and closer to their goal, until they burrowed into the now ghastly, diseased-reduced building, every surface covered thickly with scummy, sticky, spongy, dreadful bacterial life, as though a petri dish gone mad had been blown 50,000 times up. And the men in the CBW rescue team wore spacesuits. As they entered, they carried their own completely double-isolated, non-infected environment with them. And the first man was set upon by a deranged survivor of the event, his mask torn from his face, and the hideous, slimy, dissolved remains of a human being, bacteria-like, osmosed him, and he was lost. In a flash of napalm, they both were destroyed, and the two remaining CBW men advanced on and into the dimly lit vestibule. They were equipped with super-sensitive missile apparatus, so that the slightest creak caused them to turn, their blowtorches blazing, and a doorway would fall, a room would be incinerated instantly, and a ball of white light would lick out from the area in which they'd blown their napalm. And wearing their fire-protective suits, they moved onward until they reached the central disease location, ground zero for the disease, where they found that everything in the room, whether it was made of metal, glass, plastic, or the remains of human beings, was encased in a kind of pulsating, glowing, mossy, rippling, jelly-like substance that seemed in a kind of preterintelligent way to sense their arrival and to move towards them in an osmotic advance and to pull them in, as it were, and make them part of the greater whole. And these men knew that the moment was lost, and they detonated the small tactical nuclear device which they carried with them, and the entire south side of the city in which this event took place was destroyed. Everyone was vaporized, and upwards of 200,000 people died in a matter of 14 or 15 seconds. This story has never been told.

0: Now, the demands made in exchange for me were many. They were political, they were monetary. And it was fascinating to me to notice that I was worth $50,000 to my government, but not $100,000.
1: That's very interesting because I kept insisting that they up the demands for me. I felt very insulted at first.
2: Well, at least there were negotiations there, perhaps. My situation with my father holding me because he wanted to marry a certain woman. My father was a bit senile. I found out after 3 months in captivity, he hadn't even managed to contact the woman and inform her of his demands. Mm.

0: And the whole look of the hostage has been co-opted by the society. I pick up Vogue magazine now, and I see myself, so to speak, coming and going.
1: Hostage chic.
2: Yes.
0: That's right.
3: Well, I've never concerned myself with fashion. I guess I'm old-fashioned. To me, you're a hostage or you're not a hostage. And I know a lot of people want to be hostages and are not. But the whole fashion game is something I'm not interested in, you know?
1: Yes, of course, one of the problems with hostages is that because of your captivity, you're not allowed to go out shopping. And either you must wear the same clothes. Usually you don't know you're going to be a hostage. Lately, of course, now there are hostage kits you can buy with changeable clothes and reversible jackets and the like. But of course, in the before the hostage paraphernalia industry grew so big, you weren't allowed to pack a suitcase. You weren't allowed to take a clean change of underwear.
3: Yes, but of course, you know, the heavy-duty hostages are the trendsetters themselves, so they don't have to worry, you know, where they go shopping. They actually set the fashion tone for the rest of us.
2: One of the major items of hostage fashion, you notice the bandana around my neck. It's a very important item in hostage wear because it doubles as a blindfold and a gag. And, you know, this is something that's been severely co-opted by the outside world. Everybody's wearing them.
3: I'm afraid what we're going to see next is a whole rash of people coming up with incredible torture stories, very bizarre torture stories, because there's nothing really left to do.
2: Well, it's the easiest thing to feign in the world. I mean, what's to stop somebody in the suburbs from just saying, well, I was a hostage once, and getting away with it? The masses of people don't really know the difference. They can't tell what's authentic.
1: There are, of course, have you heard, in California, there are some hostage communities now in which people assume the roles of hostages. Straight, middle-class people, much as ourselves, pay an inordinate amount of money to go to some retreat in the mountains on the West Coast, in which they are humiliated, sometimes tortured, tied up, bound, blindfolded, and in some cases executed.
2: I even understand that in Southern California, there is a new organization called the Church of Humility and Degradation, in which hostage worship has been introduced.
1: Well, this is not new. This has been active for many, many years.
4: Hostage worship. How does that work?
2: Volunteers are selected and martyred and

0: a lot of the laws in this area are yet to be written, and I myself am taking a law correspondence course.
1: The lawyers always get the money.
0: Yes, the money, and they shape the they are the shape of things to come.
2: Of course, I wouldn't be surprised if the next step that is taken will be the holding of lawyers as hostages.
0: Let me interject here. Out of my experience in law school correspondence course, I find that the real complicated aspect of hostage law is that in most cases the captors have laws of their own. For instance, a man named Pirelli was taken hostage by a group known as Torah, which is a tough Orthodox rabbis and Hasidim. And Mr. Pirelli was a converted Reformed Jew, and according to civil law, he is legally a Jew. And according to Torah, he was not legally a Jew, and as such was disgraced, was forced to take a ritual bath in filthy, impregnated water, and at the end of the time, converted to Shintoism. Now, the question is, Mr. Pirelli brought suit against Torah, but Torah claimed precedence on the basis of Talmudic and Pentateuch law.

0: White House.
1: This is Joe Frank calling from KCRW in Los Angeles.
0: Yes.
1: I was wondering, would it be possible to talk to the president now?
0: Sir, I'm sorry. The president is not available for telephone calls without a prior appointment.
1: I see. Well, we had been hoping that he would be coming live on the air this evening. We had invited the president of France, Germany, the Soviet Union, and Argentina this evening, and apparently nobody's showed up, and I have 5 minutes left in the program, and you don't think that the president might just take a moment to just give me a few minutes of his time?
0: I'm sorry, sir. Just a moment.
1: So you're from Guam. You're a Yaco person.
2: Yes, I am.
1: Well, you don't mind if I just sort of tap on you for a moment, do you?
2: No, of course not. If you'd like to go in here, touch me.
1: My God, you really are hard.
0: May I help you?
1: Yes, I would like to talk to President. To the President,
3: the bride,
1: please.
3: The president
0: is not available.
3: Where's the prismatic chainmail of lush tropical fish skin? Her body seems to be the chromatic mirror of love's light. Like water, the garment flows and eddies, shifting harmoniously with the graceful architecture of her body in motion. A modest sea green spider's web seems to float about her shoulders.
0: There's no one here at this time, sir.
3: Her face is unveiled.
1: I see.
3: Brow offset by a
1: well, what's it like in Washington?
3: Brilliant.
0: I can't talk to you, sir.
3: If the sea is the mother of all
1: thank
3: life,
1: you very much.
3: Surely this bride is the dream wife of all birds. She looks radiant. Like boots of the most buttery Spanish leather, the scaled ankles of Mr. Robin above his talons have been buffed to a rich deepness, each claw burnished and shaped. He is wearing a great cloak formed entirely of hummingbird feathers. A gold inlaid clasp rules in a brilliant garment in luxurious folds about his shoulders.
1: All right, well, this is the sweetmeat popular at the time of Bogman. From the pectoral hairs of the local mudwart, as I promised earlier, we're going to
3: luxurious foulard woven of silk and cashmere, hand painted as in the ancient days with propitious signs and symbols. The collar, severe and high, blindingly white, and starched to a metallic stiffness, stands at attention beneath the richly feathered neck and polished beak. His eyes are preened and plucked. His hair a study of casual elegance.
1: Well, it's not bad. It's not bad at all.

Roberto Grande speaking. It's about time you called. I was really getting worried sick. This is about work or sex. Well, leave a number. I'm willing to listen to any ideas, but no promises. If it's money you want, just forget it. Hang up now.

0: 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The name of this episode was Dreamland. For more information about Joe Frank and his work, visit joefrank.com.
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2: Yellow-legged hornets are an invasive species that poses a threat to honeybees and other pollinators, which play a significant role in Georgia's agricultural industry. 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

0: And yeah, I got best poser down at the Louisiana Championships, and it is real important because your presentation as you are posing, you know, can help you to win or lose, you know, depending upon how well you do it.
1: Your workouts now, what do you try to work on? 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How many times a week do you work out? I know it takes a lot of work to get where you are.
0: Yes, sir. It's usually 4 days a week and about an hour and a half each day. 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

closing reception for Figure Ground, a summer group exhibition of work by their community of artist supporters, is on Friday, October 2nd from 5 to 9 p.m. in conjunction with the First Fridays in Starland in the Supporter Gallery at Arts Southeast, 2301 Bull Street, Savannah. Whether traditional or

0: listeners of WRUU, there comes a time in life where you need to ask yourself a question. 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

0: Natasha Drina and Chris Brent Davis are starring in an upcoming cabaret performance at the historic Savannah Theater entitled You Made Me Love You, a Judy Garland Cabaret, which is one night only on June 22nd at 7 p.m. They'll be singing a wide range of songs from throughout Judy Garland's career. 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

0: 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We are Savannah Soundings Community Radio with Global Soul. You thought I had it memorized. I was just still reading.
1: Very good.
0: So, I was shocked because the clock over here is running slow, but the computer that never loses anything said get on the air.
1: Yes.
0: So, whew. I had to move quickly there.
1: Immediately, if not sooner.
0: Oh, my goodness. So we made it, and with time to spare. And today is a day of days. This is a day that of 9 years on the radio.
1: No.
0: I don't have an iPad.
1: No. Oh, gosh.
0: I stared at it. I have to charge it every day. It's a dying iPad.
1: Yes, yes.
0: And no, I'm not taking it.
1: Oh, my gosh.
0: So, like, if things really go awry here,
1: yes,
0: we're going to have to make stuff up. I mean, a lot of stuff.
1: This is experimental.
0: I mean,
1: radio.
0: We're already 1 minute in, and we're just getting started.
1: That's right. Experimental radio, like you do with aircraft.
0: Is this like Artemis and X and everything? SpaceX. Yeah, we are in the throes of real deep discovery.
1: Dave, I'm afraid I can't do that.
0: I'm sorry, Hal. So the gist of today was last week we were daring ourselves to have play records, and so what the further extension is 45s.
1: Yes, yes.
0: So let's play some 45s today.
1: Let's do it.
0: How many do you have at the house? Because I went through. You have for the listener out there, we had a little swap session like baseball cards, and I'm going to be playing his, and he'll tell me what to play. There's a turntable on my left that I have to reach over, so if you hear the chair squeak as I try and get the record started, that's normal.
1: It's all part of the show.
0: Yeah, that's the nuance in the terroir. So
1: terroir.
0: So the 45s, how many do you have at the house that you didn't bring?
1: Oh, probably 100.
0: Okay, so yes. This really... This could bomb or this could be great.
1: Yes, yes.
0: I don't know. I don't know what to say. So, like, I do remember the glee with which when I brought a 45 home for the day. It was a dollar, usually, sometimes in the 50-cent bin.
1: Yes, yes.
0: And so, if it was yesterday's hit, because the hits were really cruising in the '70s.
1: That's right.
0: Or if you will, the '60s. Then there was the alphabetized top 40, and you could go pick them up and take them home. And as soon as they started failing, and they made too many,
1: yes.
0: Oh, I could do the bargain bin.
1: Oh, absolutely. And I guess part of this is the precedent, the fact that there was a hit on the album that they would release as a 45, and then they would pick a B-side to have available. And sometimes a 45 had two hits, which was very rare.
0: And I've got a few of those.
1: Oh, yeah.
0: Well, at least we think they're hits.
1: That's right.
0: So let's kick this off with a 45 that I believe I saw this being done live on the Smothers Brothers show.
1: Yes, yes.
0: And there was a young man named Mason Williams.
1: Yes.
0: Who had a hit, and I wanted to play guitar. And in fact, my mom bought a guitar. And she said, well, I think I could play chords. That sounds jazzy. Everything was jazzy to her.
1: Yes.
0: It's like she was born in the 20s. So she played music very well. Played good piano.
1: Yes, yes.
0: But the guitar sat there and just rotted. Because she realized, like, when you play a piano, the pads of your fingers don't bleed.
1: Ooh, that's true.
0: When you play a guitar,
1: that's right.
0: They're going to start, like, crimping and, like, ooh, she goes, I don't think I like this.
1: There's a price to pay.
0: And I didn't have, there was no YouTube, I didn't know. So, like, this lick, the beginning lick of Classical Gas is what I wanted to play because he played it so well.
1: Oh, absolutely.
0: But I was afraid that she would say, well, let's get you lessons downtown. Because, like, I don't want to take, I'm not a lessons guy. And maybe I should have. Maybe I should have.
1: Yeah.
0: Because
1: yeah.
0: I didn't know any rock star guys that could play bar chords and, like, hey, do it this way, dude.
1: Well, this is the tune, too, that also convinced mom and dad this was the right direction to go because it had a symphony orchestra with it. And got something for everybody.
0: Huge. And I really hope it plays right now.
1: It may be something for you. You're not on there quite.
2: Come on.
1: Oh.
0: Isn't that great? Everybody turned. This is not an. There we go. Okay. So Smothers Brothers and the guitar that was never made.
1: Yes.
0: Okay.
1: Mason Williams.
0: All right. This is 45 today. Be right back.

0: ready for the warble. The violin's going to be pitchy. A little bit. I can see the thing bobbing up and down. It's been soaked with too much Coke and or beer.
1: Is that ever the bestest tune to start off with?
0: Oh, man. The Smothers Brothers is when I saw that.
1: Yes.
0: And I'm over here. And so that power of the brass, and that made me a Chicago fan.
1: Yes.
0: You know, all that brass stuff. And that was probably Hal Blaine on drums.
1: And that put Smothers Brothers, along with having the Beatles, the premier music show on the television at 9 o'clock on Sunday nights.
0: Oh, man. And Steve Martin he had dark hair then.
1: Yeah.
0: Remember, he had that little kind of like Jim Morrison kind of outfit.
1: That's right.
0: And he was a joke teller or something. And they go, what is this guy? So, of course, the Smothers Brothers loved him.
1: Yes.
0: Well,
1: excuse me.
0: All right. So that was mine. So I'm going to grab one of yours now.
1: All right.
0: So now I'm going to go with a local Savannah favorite.
1: Oh, boy.
0: All righty. So I don't know. Let's see. So what do you know about this guy? He grew up here?
1: He grew up in Savannah, and he used to play in a nightclub on Highway 17. I don't know the name of it, but he was a local star, and then he got this record contract, and he zipped right up to the top.
0: Because I really love this song. I was up in Akron, Ohio, and this was a nationwide hit.
1: Yes, it was.
0: So you never saw him, though?
1: I never saw him. He was a little before my time. I was a youngster.
0: Was he singing like right near a strip joint and by a barbecue place on 17? Is that like was it on the South Carolina side? Like, oh no, that's not good.
1: Yeah. That's a special place to go.
0: Oh my goodness! But I do remember this, and this is your 45.
1: Yes.
0: But I did like this a lot. This is an excellent way to start your side.
1: Absolutely.
0: On the baseball card trading.
1: Absolutely.
0: All right. Oh, that was better. That was better than the first one.
1: Much better launch.
0: Oh, yes. I think I'm by the pool.
1: Yes.
0: I think I'm getting a lemonade at the pool.
2: Oh,
0: my goodness. Okay, be right back.

0: Oh, boy.
1: Man, that was good. I was a little worried in the middle. There was a snowstorm that came in over the Midwest.
0: Radio Free Europe here.
1: Oh, my. That was a good one.
0: Oh, boy.
1: I'm trying to think of that being played somewhere on 17 a while ago, and, man, that would have been a fun time.
0: Absolutely, and people put me down from that side of town.
1: Oh.
0: An expression of the working class.
1: So the Boondocks a little further than Pooler.
0: Yes, exactly. Probably. Right.
1: So I forgot to introduce ourselves. Fred and Jim are in the booth. This is 8-Track Mind, and this is WRUU, and we do Friday from 8 to 9. And the 45s
0: Special edition.
1: The special edition.
0: Yes.
1: Yeah, and by request, we could probably do more. We've got plenty.
0: We've got plenty to work with, and for those of you of course, probably our listening audience, of course, knows what a 45 is. They know what a 33. They know what a 78 is. And they also know 8-tracks and cassettes.
1: Cassettes. Thank you. So I looked up the 45 history. In 1948, Columbia Records introduced the 33, which was going to replace the 78. My folks had a lot of 78s.
0: Yes.
1: They're enormously heavy.
0: Yes.
1: They talk about like high quality vinyl.
0: Yes.
1: I mean, that's about a gallon of petrol just to make an album. So then in, a year later in 49, RCA Victor, not to be outdone, mm-hmm. introduced the 33 to go against the 45 to go against the 33. So then there was two new editions in 48 and 49, the 33, and just a year later, the 45. And so the reason the RCA did it was jukeboxes.
0: Oh, never thought of that.
1: Yeah, yeah. So they could put jukeboxes in and sell more records.
0: That's exactly right.
1: That was really, really clever. And then the thing that I'm amazed at during this panacea and this introduction of new audio is I always thought 45s were crap compared to 33 on fidelity.
0: Right.
1: And what I'm reading, it's not.
0: It's the opposite.
1: They just wanted to sell records.
0: Yes.
1: Because the grooves going by at 50% quicker creates 50% more energy, 50% more quality, because you're getting more grooves that the needle's hitting.
0: That's right.
1: And so when I'm playing these 45s, and I'm shocked because I have these little peg meters here.
0: Mm-hmm.
1: And there's etches on the 33s, and like you want to make sure that you're saturated.
0: Mixing.
1: You don't want to oversaturate, right. But the signal has to be there. I've got the 45 almost to the floor, and it's still pegging.
0: No kidding.
1: That there's energy like cruising through. In fact, the wires are hot. Like something big is happening
0: They're
1: there.
0: They're smoking.
1: And so the fact that like it's so different than taping a 33, it sounds different.
0: Yes. The faster the medium moves, the higher the quality.
1: So then I've got one that was the grooviest thing I'd ever seen. And I found this guy who's an albino, by the way. Now you already know who it is.
0: Oh, my.
1: Don Kushner's rock concert. Remember Don Kushner?
0: Hi, this is Don Kushner's rock concert.
1: I am Don Kushner. I've got a guy coming up today. He's going to blow you away. His name is Edgar Winter. And then he played on this live. And the middle piece that's now excerpted from this 45 was him actually dialing and playing with his Moog. And he had dials on the wall, and he was like,
0: there you go.
1: That whole piece was him just.
0: Absolutely.
1: And I was like, I've never seen it. I thought I was Arthur C. Clarke. The bay doors are opening, and everything was happening.
0: And one point of order, Edgar played an ARP. And Keith Emerson played a Moog, and he was instrumental in moving the ARP synthesizer out in front. And so he played the ARP synthesizer with a 1,000 dial control on it and got boom, boom, boom, boom, boom.
1: Oh, the heartbeat. Ooh,
0: yeah.
1: Duck,
0: boom, bah, yeah. Bow, there you bow, go.
1: Boom, boom, boom, boom,
0: yeah.
1: Boom, boom.
0: And he's got a great brother.
1: Kind of like this.
2: Here we go.
1: Yes. This is Don Kushner. We'll be right back.

0: I'm so glad you liked Edgar Winter. He'll be back in a little bit.
1: Boys and girls.
0: This is Don Kirshner bringing you the hits.
2: And such a fun fact, because on that tune, Rick Derringer played guitar, and Rick Derringer later joined up with Edgar Winter and played in the band The White Trash. But Rick Derringer was the guitar player and lead vocalist for The McCoys, who sang that classic, "Hang on, Sloopy. Sloopy, hang on."
0: I think Ohio State knows that.
2: Oh, Ohio State.
0: They play it at the end of every third quarter.
2: Oh, no kidding. No
0: oh,
2: kidding.
0: Yeah. Hang on, Sloopy.
2: Hang on, Sloopy.
0: Yeah, yeah. It's that's when you sneak the Bota bags in with the liquor. It kicks in about the third quarter. And then you're freezing, so you have to move around. And Hang on, Sloopy's been doing very well.
2: Hang on, Sloopy.
0: Since the 60s.
2: Sloopy, hang on.
0: It's kind of fun. Ohio State's kind of fun.
2: We've got a caller here that just sent in. It says, "We used to put 45s into boiling water and turn them into ashtrays."
0: Oh, I remember that.
2: There's so many uses for the plastic, the 45s.
0: Only if it's truly a useless record. I mean, like, if there's any musical.
2: That's
0: yes.
2: Right. You have to save it.
0: Because there were. I had some, like. Play along with the, sing along with a record, or with a book.
2: Yeah, that's right.
0: And they would get you to read that way. And you'd have this close and play where it was like vaguely weird, strange, like Peter and the Wolf. And like, I don't, Peter and the Wolf kind of gives me the chills.
2: Yes.
0: Something
2: yes.
0: weird about that. It's got crazy uncle coming. And it's like, don't get near me.
2: Yes.
0: And so turn the page and let's see what Peter does next. And like, I was like, ah, I don't want to read your book, Jim. I already can read it. And like, I would make that an ashtray.
2: Yes, yes, that could be an ashtray.
0: That's definitely an ashtray.
2: And they were readily available. There's enough of them around that you could have ashtrays galore every day of the week.
0: I'm shocked how good the records sound, even though they're scratched and all that. The dynamic range, you can hear the advantage. And in our headphones, it's like, but it's good.
2: That sounds sweet.
0: Except that one snowstorm that hit over Billy Joe Royal. God, that was kind of out there.
2: We weren't expecting that.
0: So speaking of like Hang on, Sloopy, and like you have third quarter breaks.
2: Yes.
0: And so this one is ubiquitous on lots of sporting events.
2: Oh, okay.
0: And it would not be condensation. It would be steam. Yes.
2: That's why we get paid.

0: I think I'm going to go. It's almost halftime, and I think I'm going to get. I'm going to go to the bathroom and get a Coke. I know that they're trying to get us to stay in our seats, and they're really playing well, but I think I'm going to go get a break. Yeah. I'm trying to think. Man, that song has really made it a long way.
1: It's an anthem now.
0: It's an anthem.
1: Na-na-na-na-ee.
0: And somewhere out there, Mr. Steam is still playing golf and cashing checks. Man. Man, that's pretty good.
1: Yeah.
0: So we're almost to the half hour. This is 8-Track Mind. You're listening to 107.5. We have Fred and Jim in the booth. And I'm having a big time. The thing is, I'm working harder right now. I'm reaching to the turntable. Yes. And if you hear this voice tail off, it's because I'm reaching for the turntable.
1: That's right.
0: Ooh. And I have to turn off the turntable because this is a disco turntable. You've done this.
1: Oh, absolutely.
0: This is kind of fun because like the motor, when it goes on instantly when I hit the button.
1: Absolutely.
0: It doesn't go, it goes bam. Instant on. So I'm surprised the quality of the record so far.
1: Yes, me too.
0: So I think I have time for one more before the half hour, and I think that was yours, so I'm going to look through mine. You had picked through some. This might be the Who one. Maybe we should. We got to do the Who.
1: Oh, absolutely.
0: And
1: see me.
0: The other side is the overture from Tommy.
1: Oh, that's good, too.
0: Which one do you want? You want to do See Me, Feel Me?
1: See Me.
0: Okay, yeah, yeah.
1: Feel Me.
0: Oh. Is Daltrey in the room? Man, that's uncanny.
1: Yeah, that's how can he do it?
0: How can he do it? All righty. So the anything on the Who? Did the Who play on 17 in Right Side Out of Pooler? Did they ever do that?
1: They opened for Billy Joe Royal.
0: Did they really?
1: And if you have to think,
0: and
1: about
0: Jimi Hendrix opened for the Monkees,
1: that's right.
0: Which is true.
1: That's true. And I know the fact that the Tommy album put the Who up there and on there as far as a supergroup, and nobody had ever done the concept of a concept album.
0: And I was talking about Quadrophenia last week, they had the setup that they couldn't duplicate, so they made a whole album on a audio format that was unreproducible.
1: Oh gosh!
0: So I think they were trying to make their Betamax insertion into the rock world, and it did not work. But so this will take us into the half hour. Let's see. I'm going to reach way over here and get this started.
1: So long.
0: Oh, that one worked out well. So I've been finding the grooves here. Okay. And if you want to sing over top, I'm fine.
1: Okay.
2: See me. Feel me.
0: All right, we'll take our break after this.

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3: And we're back. It's 8:32 and 44 seconds, and the members of The Who would be...
4: John Entwistle on bass.
3: Entwistle.
4: Yeah.
5: You got something stuck on your teeth?
4: Him. And of course, the late, great Keith Moon and our man Roger Daltrey on lead vocals. And, of course, the eminent Peter Townsend on the guitar. So we thought we should mention those guys since they are rock stars of the first degree.
3: That was a zing in 45, and it was really well recorded. It really is.
4: Absolutely. And I remember the first time I heard that tune, I think, was on the Woodstock album, and they played it live.
3: Man, that would be something to be there.
4: Yeah, that would have been...
3: Through all the stink and the rot. I really, like, 3 days of that.
4: Yeah, 3 days of peace. What's weird...
3: Where this is like logistically, what do you do after 36 hours of the same spot?
4: Oh, man.
3: I mean, like, think of the facilities and the problems.
4: They did not have...
3: And they make it really romantic, and that's really cool. Well, but, like, these weren't trailers.
4: Oh, no.
3: Because when you go to Live Oak, you've got a cabin.
4: Yeah, you got a cabin with facilities.
3: This is a blanket.
4: They did not have royal restrooms there.
3: Down in the boondocks, Royal.
4: Down in the boondocks.
3: Maybe he was the commode king. He might have been.
4: Commode king.
3: Billy Joel.
4: Here he is live.
3: All right, so this next one is yours. This is yours.
4: Okay.
3: And I'm playing this one because my roommate at Ohio State loved this album.
4: Oh, really?
3: And I didn't know the song well, but I heard it a lot in September of 1980.
4: Mm-hmm.
3: Yeah. Mm-hmm. And so maybe a little too much. But yes. So the break has been nice. And now I'm ready to fill my head with this once again.
4: Absolutely.
3: His name was Joel.
4: Yes.
3: He was an engineer. He had three chords. He had a guitar.
4: He had three chords.
3: Yeah, and he was kind of, didn't talk much.
4: Yeah.
3: He was a quiet engineer. Mm-hmm. A little strange.
4: QE.
3: If he's listening, I'm sorry.
4: Not PE, but QE.
3: QE.
4: Yeah.
3: Yeah. So this one is 10 Years After, and who's the guy that...
4: Alvin Lee.
3: Alvin Lee, that's the one.
4: And
3: yep.
4: They also played at Woodstock. I'm going home.
3: You know this. Do you know that album pretty well?
4: Yes, sir.
3: Wow. Yes. I don't.
4: Yes, sir.
3: I played Richie Havens last week because he started.
4: Absolutely. He was the opening act.
3: They interviewed him and they said, do you know that you played 45 minutes? He goes, no, I played 3 hours.
4: Yeah.
3: And so it was intense enough because everybody was late. They couldn't get there.
4: Yes.
3: So they go, keep playing that same chord. And you met him, right?
4: Yes. My wife met him.
3: Your wife met him.

0: Your work.
1: I read all your books.
0: This is 10 years after. Be right back. It's 45 day.
1: 45 day.
0: I'm trying not to peg the meters. These meters are pegging, man. This is kind of fun. 45 day.

0: I don't
1: know what to do.
0: Yeah, we're in a dilemma.
1: How do you do two things at the same time?
0: We're in a control booth dilemma.
1: So you were always like a Woodstock fan. Did you wish you were there? Kind of, yeah, man. Did you say man?
0: Oh, yeah, man.
1: Yeah, man. I don't think I've ever heard you say man.
0: Oh, yeah, man.
1: So now I have a quandary here.
0: Yes.
1: Was it Don Kirshner? It must have been Don Kirshner. Don Kirshner hit me hard. Billy Preston was on Don Kirshner a lot.
0: Don Kirshner.
1: And his afro was past his shoulders.
0: That's exactly right.
1: And he had that beaming face, and he could play and play and play. And now that I've seen the Beatles, and he's in the studio with the Beatles.
0: Yes.
1: And he's making John smile.
0: Yes, yes.
1: He made Lennon happy.
0: That's right.
1: He made everybody happy.
0: He played the piano and Get Back.
1: What was the thing? Was it
0: Fender Rhodes?
1: Fender Rhodes. Mm-hmm. He just played that yes, wonderfully. And so there, I think I'm going to have to go opposite to what you think.
0: Okay.
1: Okay. Do you know Space Race?
0: Oh yeah.
1: So let me cue it up. Hopefully that's cute enough. So, in Cleveland, mm-hmm. Friday, there was a guy named Houlihan. He was like Sharon Bono, one name. Mm-hmm. He was Robert Houlihan, but it was like his name was Houlihan.
0: Houlihan.
1: And he was the goofy Cleveland guy. Mm-hmm. And he did the weather only on Fridays. And he did it like Letterman used to. Like mm-hmm. we would say. And he

0: would blow on the radar screen before the radar started moving, like he was doing the weather, and he would have shtick. Mm-hmm. And then that was at 11:25 on a Friday night in Cleveland. And at 11:30, the studio's the same thing, and there's a guy named Big Chuck Sadowski. He was a big Polish guy. And they would have a pajama party thing every Friday. And they would play creepy, stupid, not even creepy, just stupid old black and white werewolf meets Frankenstein.
1: Yeah.
0: And then they would come in and do shtick. And as that was transitioning, he took off his suit and tie and put on his pajamas. And it was like a break in the Cleveland thing. It was like live.
1: Yeah.
0: It was like, go. This was the song I believe he played. Absolutely. Or the station did. Absolutely. So you knew with Space Race, with Billy Preston,
1: yes,
0: that hijinks were going to ensue.
1: That's right.
0: It's just big time, right?
1: Mayhem.
0: And I looked at some of them on YouTube, and they're still so corny funny. It was funny. They were really funny people.
1: Yeah. Yeah.
0: They were like, not Rowan and Martin, but, well, like Fred and Jim.
1: Right.
0: Yeah.
1: And an interesting point, too, to note is Billy Preston played with the Beatles, and Eric Clapton played with the Beatles, but I can't think of anyone else.
0: That's it.
1: That actually was on the label with them, besides the orchestra and the horns.
0: And as we listen to this, let's think of what George would have soloed over top if he were to have a chance to play Space Race.
1: That's right.
0: So, okay, so the crazy weatherman is putting his pajamas on Cleveland in from 1972 to 1980.
1: Yeah.
0: At least.
1: Yes.
0: Right. And he was the huge hometown favorite, and this song came on.
1: Absolutely.
0: Man, that sounds good.
1: It's funky, funkified.
0: So that was like it was the rolling of the sports scores, and it led into this the show. Big Chuck and Houlihan. Let's enjoy this. Be right back.

0: 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We are Savannah Sounding, community radio with global soul. You are listening.
1: I almost got that right. It comes out in double now.
2: Put some funk on me, man.
1: Man.
2: Put the funk on.
1: Ah, I just love me some Billy Preston.
2: Absolutely.
1: And that pregnant pause is me reaching over to the turntable.
2: A lot more work.
1: I need one of those head things like a French fry lady at Wendy's.
2: Yes, yeah, that's exactly right.
1: And so then you wouldn't miss anything.
2: Did you want that a large fry?
1: So now we're heading into the weather portion of the show.
2: Absolutely.
1: And so tell me about Franny and Teicher.
2: Franny and Teicher were two very prominently well-known pianists in the 60s. And they came to Savannah and played, and they had two grand pianos on stage, and they played this fabulous song as part of the program.
1: Ah. For some reason, I think I played this on trumpet. I just like the descending line.
2: Absolutely.
1: And I think my parents were kind of taken aback, but I liked it.
2: Absolutely.
1: I like that, like that kind of like 60s, like yes. Winchester Cathedral kind of like fake vibe. So, ooh.
2: There it is.
1: Da da da da da da da.
2: I'm feeling better already.
1: Oh, man. Man, I could play it on my trumpet. Napa, California, 83 degrees today. Limerick, Ireland today, 62 degrees with some rain. Nome, Alaska, 49 and partly sunny. Tybee Island, 90 degrees and sunny. Molokai, Hawaii, 74 with a 50% chance of rain. Timbuktu, still at 110. Very hot in Timbuktu. I'm not going there, but if you go, be ready.
2: I mean, it's
1: you got to go find a little shade in the palm tree area.
2: Sunscreen, please.
1: Sunscreen, lots of it. Lahti, Finland, 56 degrees and rain. Machu Picchu, 72 degrees and partly cloudy. Copley, Ohio, 80 degrees, 40% chance of rain. Wyoming, Blue Ash, and Finneytown, Ohio, 83 degrees. The greater, Leechburg area, including Hungry Hollow and Kiski Area High School, 82 degrees. And, let's see, I've got a... Perkiomenville, Harleysville, and Lower Salford Township, 88 degrees. Feltonville, North Carolina, including Apex and Friendship. Ooh, that bended that little guitar note there. 95 in Feltonville. Man. And at Great Britain. Finally, 63 degrees and partly cloudy. I was freezing. I do these screenshot things there.
2: Could you ask for a better
1: and one of, one of the weather things came up when my daughter was calling yesterday. Mm-hmm. So I'm like, oh no, she's calling now. No, it's a screenshot. These are the things like when you're born in the 1900s.
2: Oh, when you listen to 45, you just don't know this
1: guy. Yeah, we're so deep in, man. This, you like this?
2: This is fabulous.
1: So you met Mr. F and Mr. T.
2: I did. I was 5 years old at the time.
1: Wow.
2: I met them at the original Savannah Civic Center.
1: Where the one they're tearing down?
2: The one that has been torn down. Was torn down along the road. The first one.
1: Where was it?
2: That was about 250 feet away from the new Civic Center. It was on the square.
1: Oh, okay, yeah. Oh, that block there that's just kind of empty parking lot. Was
2: right.
1: That it?
2: Yes.
1: No kidding.
2: Yes.
1: I wish I was there for that. Was it lousy or good?
2: Oh, it was fabulous.
1: Why'd they tear it down?
2: Franny and Teicher.
1: Why'd they tear it down?
2: Here they are in their tuxedos.
1: Did they have tuxes?
2: Oh, they look great.
1: They look great.
2: Who's next?
1: I think...
2: Oh, my.
1: I think this is good. So the... what is your... When the first time you heard this song... What were you thinking? Like what? Slaggers.
2: Oh.
1: What was it when you heard this? It's like what are they doing? Is this a farce? It's clearly not. It's just the Beatles having fun. And I didn't know the Beatles like my roommate did. And he knew every word of the song.
2: Yes.
1: And so as soon as the cha-cha music started, he got really excited. And if you don't know what this is, maybe this is Little Beatles. This is the B-side. Remember, 45's had A and B-side.
2: Right.
1: They didn't know what to put on, and they probably were on LSD at the time. Yes. And they go, let's have a little bit of fun.
2: Yes.
1: So this is off what album?
2: Let It Be was the A-side.
1: Yes.
2: So that would be...
1: Abbey Road? I have to...
2: We'll look that up.
1: Oh, we have to look that up.
2: Yes.
1: Okay.
2: Yes. But you know my name. You know my name.
1: And it's the kookiest, clever Beatles song.
2: Absolutely.
1: Welcome to Slaggers. And they get real close to the microphone. In fact, I may have to come back on and just do that with them.
2: Absolutely.
1: All right back.

0: Look up and I'm with you. You know my name.
1: That's right, look up and I'm with you.
0: You know my name. You know.

0: You know my name. You know my name. You know my name.
1: Oh, let's hear it. Come on, Dennis, let's hear it for

0: dress up with you. You know my name. That's right.
1: Yeah.
2: This is what my roommate did.

0: I want to do that.
1: Yes.
0: I want to do that.
1: Play this.
0: I'm doing that.
1: Yes. Play this in my wake.
2: In my wake.
0: Bring in the sappy sax. Come on.

0: He's not done yet.
1: Interestingly enough, Rolling Stones guitarist and good friend of the band, Brian Jones, contributed heavily to the track by playing a chaotic saxophone solo.
2: No way.
1: The Stones were on this tune.
2: Oh, man. That's good.
1: That's a gem. Dennis O'Bell was the producer of the movie A Hard Day's Night.
0: So things are coming together. It's a full circle, man.
1: There's a lot of history in this tune.
0: Oh, man. That's good stuff. So we are wrapping up. We have time for...
1: Oh, no.
0: It's the quickest hour in radio, I can tell you that.
1: 45.
0: So the experience is... It's fun for me to hear the fidelity.
1: Absolutely.
0: It's kind of a pain because I'm reaching over there.
1: It's a lot of work.
0: Yeah, I mean, I just sit here and wax on, and now I have to reach.
1: You have to work at it. It's not like
0: I need some flex roll. I got muscle spasms.
1: It's not like an album cut.
0: So I got time for one more, and the thing I would say that we could end on is your record here.
1: Yes, yes.
0: And I've played this one a lot off mm-hmm. the album, mm-hmm. but I've never really seen it in a 45.
1: No.
0: And it's yours, and it's Steely Dan. And so then this would be like, would this be the prediction of the future? We could just do it again.
1: Ooh.
0: So Do It Again would be the song, and then we maybe sometime we can go through our collection here. I still have that one album that has a double album of crazy mixed up hits that I reach into.
1: KTEL.
0: And this was the upscale KTEL.
1: Yes.
0: This is like LTEL or MTEL.
1: Yes.
0: Yeah.
1: Yes.
0: And so if I can find that, it's got like crazy stuff on it.
1: Mm-hmm.
0: I'm trying to think. Okay. Like anywhere from Kick Out the Jams, MC5.
1: Yes.
0: Like that kind of stuff. Like where'd that go?
1: Yeah. Where'd those boys go?
0: Where did those boys go? Yeah. So let's start this one and see where it goes. Okay, and still plays pretty good.
1: Yeah.
0: So this album came out in 72. So this record is now 54 years old. Sounds good.
1: Sure.
0: And it's still pegging the meters. Be back in about 2 minutes.

0: keep looking at the wrong clock. We're running out of time fast. Okay, so Fred, any last witticisms?
1: 45. We're coming back.
0: We're bringing them back. We're not letting them die.
1: Not letting them die.
0: No, no ashtrays here. No, no. So I'm gonna work on my collection, and we'll be back maybe next week.
1: Absolutely, cats and kittens.
0: I may be out next week, but we're gonna kick on with this. This is a good thing.
1: Safe travels.
0: Thank you. See you soon.
1: Let's do it again.
0: It shall be done.

Hello and welcome to Background Briefing, available 24/7 at backgroundbriefing.org. I'm Ian Masters, and today we'll examine a number of stories and issues in the news. We'll begin with Trump threatening to bomb Iran tonight, then reversing himself, suddenly claiming, quote, the highest level of Iranian leadership has approved something that the US, Israel, Saudi Arabia, UAE, Qatar, Turkey, Pakistan, Bahrain, Kuwait, Jordan, and Egypt have also approved. Joining us to analyze the real situation, both present and future, regardless of Trump's desperate promises and delusional spin, is Robert Pape, a professor of political science and the director of the Chicago Project on Security and Terrorism at the University of Chicago, specializing in political violence and international security affairs. He's the author of Dying to Win, The Strategic Logic of Suicide Terrorism, and Bombing to Win, Air Power and Coercion in War. He blogs at The Escalation Trap on Substack, where his latest articles are The New Phase, Iran is no longer fighting for survival, it is fighting for dominance, and Day 100, Why Iran's Strategy is Expanding and the Ceasefire is Breaking Down. Then, after a revolt in Congress over Trump's nomination of Pulte to be the Director of National Intelligence, with a refusal to renew Section 702 of FISA to spy on Americans, Trump ditched Pulte today and announced he's replacing him with the more acceptable Manhattan U.S. Attorney, Jay Clayton. Joining us is Elizabeth Goitein, the co-director of the Liberty and National Security Program at the Brennan Center for Justice and a nationally recognized expert on presidential emergency powers, government surveillance, and government secrecy. Previously, she was counsel to Senator Feingold, the chairman of the Constitutional Subcommittee of the Senate Judiciary Committee, and she's the author of The New Era of Secret Law and has an article at the Brennan Center we will discuss. Section 702 of the Foreign Intelligence Surveillance Act explained, for too long, this law has allowed the government to evade privacy protections and spy on Americans. Reform is overdue. Then finally, we'll speak with Moira Donegan, writer in residence at the Clayman Institute for Gender Research at Stanford University. Her work has appeared in the London Review of Books, Book Forum, and the Paris Review, and she's the co-host of the podcast In Bed with the Right and a columnist at The Guardian, where her latest article we will discuss is Trump's Claims About California Vote Rigging Are a Grim Preview of November. And before we begin, with Trump having bombed seven countries and started a war against Iran, while at home his ICE thugs terrorize and break up families, murdering American citizens in the process, the need to rid the country of the deeply unpopular Trump cacistocracy and his clown car cabinet could not be more urgent. But these crooks and criminals would do anything to stay in power as their billionaire buddies buy up the mainstream media and the mob boss intimidates Republican politicians. Only people power can beat money power, and we need all hands on deck as we continue to do our part delivering a daily public service providing the facts and evidence to inform the majority of what they are up against and how to win back our country, our decency, and the respect of the community of nations. You can help save America's 250-year-old democracy by making a tax-deductible donation at backgroundbriefing.org/donate or at publictruthmedia.org. And thank you. And joining us now, Robert Pape. He's the author of Dying to Win, The Strategic Logic of Suicide Terrorism, and Bombing to Win, Air Power and Coercion in War. He blogs at The Escalation Trap on Substack, where his latest articles are The New Phase, Iran is no longer fighting for survival, it is fighting for dominance, and Day 100, why

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0: Sheffield live in England, this is Democracy Now!
1: Water bankruptcy, just like financial bankruptcy, explains the situation where we are suffering from insolvency, meaning that the amount of water used is far more than the rate of renewal or the income that nature gives us.
0: The environmental cost of artificial intelligence, carbon, water, and land footprints. That's the title of a new UN report. We'll speak with one of the scientists who wrote it, Kaveh Madani. We'll also talk to him about the U.S. bombing of Iran's reservoirs. Then to one of New York's most iconic universities, the New School, founded as a haven for anti-Nazi, anti-fascist intellectuals.
2: University where I teach recently forced out or laid off dozens of full-time faculty, including tenured professors, as part of a severe austerity program that threatens the historic legacy of the New School and should be a warning to professors everywhere.
0: We'll be joined by tenured New School historian Jeremy Varon, who's been forced to take early retirement. And then Hell's Army, a new documentary on the Wagner Group and the rise of mercenary armies.
3: So Wagner was there to defend the city.
4: Oh, oui, les Wagner sont allés derrière eux. Ils ont des hélicoptères, des blindés.
5: Yes, Wagner was there. They had helicopters, tanks.
4: Ils les ont bien massacrés.
5: They did a good job of massacring them.
4: C'est pas facile, hein? La guerre, c'est pas bon. La guerre, c'est pas bon.
5: War is not good. War is not good, is it? But I tell you, Wagner, they are very strong.
0: We'll speak to the film's director, Rick Rowley. It's premiering today at DC Docs in Washington, then headed here to the Sheffield Dockfest. All that and more coming up. Welcome to Democracy Now!, democracynow.org, The War and Peace Report. I'm Amy Goodman. President Trump's claiming a deal's been reached to end the war with Iran, but Iranian officials say nothing has been finalized yet. Trump made the announcement on Thursday following 2 days of strikes and after threatening to take Kharg Island, a key Iranian oil hub. Trump spoke at the White House on Thursday.
6: We just made a great settlement of the war with Iran, and we're going to be subject to finalization of documents, which should get done over the next few days.
0: Trump went on to say a signing ceremony could be held in Europe in the coming days. A spokesperson for Iran's foreign ministry said the text of a deal is mostly finalized, but also said the U.S. keeps, quote, changing their positions, unquote. Israeli Prime Minister Benjamin Netanyahu's office said Israel was not party to any new U.S.-Iran agreement. On Thursday, forces struck another commercial tanker in the Gulf of Oman in the third U.S. attack on a boat in the region this week. Oman's military led efforts to rescue the sailors. India's condemned the strikes, which have all targeted ships with crews from India. Three Indian sailors died in one of the strikes. U.S. Central Command claimed the three boats were targeted for violating the U.S. blockade of Iran and for failing to comply with U.S. orders. In India, the father of one of the sailors killed called for his son's body to be returned home.
7: I only have one demand, that the mortal remains of my son be brought back. I want to know about his last moments. Was he provided rescue help or not? What were the circumstances that led to the death of three crew members of our country? All others were rescued. Why not them?
0: Elon Musk is poised to become the world's first trillionaire when his rocket company SpaceX makes its debut on Wall Street today in the largest IPO in history. The company says it's selling over 555 million shares at a price of $135 a share. Musk claims his company is worth over $1.7 trillion. Democratic Senator Elizabeth Warren's written to the Securities and Exchange Commission asking for the agency to investigate the SpaceX stock sale. She said, quote, this is shaping up to be the most rigged IPO in American history, unquote. Meanwhile, environmental and conservation groups have filed a federal lawsuit seeking to block a land swap that would give SpaceX more than 700 acres of a national wildlife refuge in South Texas. This is Becca Hinojosa of the South Texas Environmental Justice Network.
8: SpaceX getting more money means the rocket facility getting larger, creating more damages to poor people's homes, dumping more pollution into the environment, onto our beach. The SpaceX IPO means a bigger environmental disaster for this South Texas community.
0: President Trump said Thursday he's nominating Jay Clayton to be the next director of national intelligence to oversee the nation's 18 intelligence agencies. Clayton's U.S. attorney for the Southern District of New York and former chair of the Securities and Exchange Commission. Trump had faced bipartisan criticism for his decision last week to name MAGA loyalist Bill Pulte as acting director of national intelligence after Tulsi Gabbard announced she was resigning. To show opposition to Pulte, a bipartisan group of House lawmakers voted Thursday against a short-term extension of Section 702 of the Foreign Intelligence Surveillance Act, known as FISA. The provision is set to expire today. Many expressed fear Pulte would use the provision to gather intelligence to target critics of Trump. Trump's new pick to be intelligence chief, Jay Clayton, has faced criticism as U.S. attorney over his handling of the unsealing of grand jury materials, records related to Jeffrey Epstein. The family of the Palestinian doctor Hussam Abu Safia say they fear he's being tortured in Israeli detention after the doctor appeared by video link at an Israeli Supreme Court hearing in Jerusalem. One of the doctor's sons, Ilyas Abu Safia, told Al Jazeera, quote, "We did not only see the face of a father we have missed for many long months. We saw the marks of torture, pain, and exhaustion clearly etched on his face," unquote. Dr. Hussam Abu Safia has been detained without charge for over 500 days. Prior to his detention, Dr. Abu Safia had served as a pediatrician and director of the Kamel Edwan Hospital in northern Gaza. His lawyer, Nasser Odeh, spoke after Wednesday's hearing.
9: The doctor explained to us and also to the court that he is still suffering from severe back pain and neck pain as a result of an assault he suffered during his transfer 2 months ago from Nafa prison to Negev prison. He has not received treatment yet and needs medical follow-up due to chronic illnesses. He is experiencing vision problems due to the confiscation of his eyeglasses, which he has not yet received. Also, we continue to see signs of skin diseases that were on the doctor's hands and are widespread in the political prisoners sections within Israeli prisons. These diseases have spread significantly and as a result of medical negligence.
0: The Trump administration has issued fresh sanctions on Cuba's oil and gas company as the island already faces a near total fuel and naval blockade and worsening humanitarian crisis. U.S. Secretary of State Marco Rubio made the announcement Thursday, claiming without evidence that Cuban officials, quote, resell countless barrels of scarce energy on the secondary market, hoarding energy supplies for its military, unquote. In response, Cuba's Foreign Affairs Minister Bruno Rodriguez said on social media, quote, "The U.S. Secretary of State, driven by vindictive sentiments of the elitist clique that propelled his political career, is now further tightening the blockade. To justify this, he doesn't resort to excuses prepared by his State Department, but rather to the usual vulgar lies," he said. Here in Britain, Prime Minister Keir Starmer is facing a growing political crisis. On Thursday, Britain's Defense Secretary John Healey and Armed Forces Minister Al Carnes resigned, accusing Starmer of failing to invest enough money in the military. This comes as Starmer faces pressure to shift government spending from welfare to warfare. Protests continue in Albania with thousands of people taking to the streets of the capital, Tirana, demanding the resignation of Prime Minister Edi Rama over the development of a massive resort linked to Jared Kushner, President Trump's son-in-law, The multi-billion dollar project would turn an abandoned Soviet weapons base known as Sazan into a luxury island resort. Protesters held signs that read Albania is not for sale.
10: The government is corrupted. The opposition is corrupted. They're in this together, so we hope we can reach something. It's the first time that the protest is at this scale. It's the first time that no political party is included. So we are very happy to be here, and we hope we can achieve something.
0: Pope Leo has appealed to world leaders to treat migrants more humanely. During a trip to the Canary Islands, he threw a wreath of flowers into the waves to remember those he called our brothers and sisters who had died while trying to reach the shores of Europe.
11: We cannot grow accustomed to counting the dead. Human dignity has no passport and does not lose its value when crossing a border. May history not accuse us of turning the pain of those who suffer into a common sight along our shores. Today, here by the sea, every individual that arrives asks us what remains of our humanity. Sooner or later, it will be known whether we protected life or whether we yielded to indifference.
0: Many migrants who'd fled to Spain's Canary Islands praised Pope Leo's trip. Sankun Kamara is a migrant from Guinea.
12: It gives you hope. The Pope came for the migrants. I'm one of them, so I'm happy to see the Pope. Maybe he can solve the migrants' problems.
0: In New Jersey, immigrant rights advocates say dozens of women detained at the Newark ICE jail known as Delaney Hall have joined an ongoing hunger and labor strike that's in its third week. Among their demands is for the jail to fire a female guard accused of sexually assaulting at least 10 immigrant women. The initial hunger and labor strike began May 22nd, led by an estimated 300 prisoners. In retaliation, activists say most of the hunger strikers have been transferred out of Delaney Hall and sent to other ICE jails in recent days. Delaney Hall is run by the for-profit company Geo Group. In related news, the Jersey City Council has unanimously approved a resolution to divest from Citizens Bank as calls to boycott the bank grow over its financing of Geo Group and CoreCivic, two of the nation's largest private operators of ICE jails. To see more on our coverage of Citizens Bank, you can go to democracynow.org. The State Department's reportedly opened an investigation into the Iranian-born political analyst Trita Parsi in a move that could result in him being deported. This according to the online media outlet The Free Press. Parsi, who holds a green card, has lived in the United States for 25 years. He co-founded the Quincy Institute for Responsible Statecraft and the National Iranian American Council. In recent months, Parsi's been a leading critic of Trump's war in Iran and has appeared on numerous media outlets, including Democracy Now! To see our interviews with him, go to democracynow.org. The FIFA World Cup kicked off Thursday with the opening match play between Mexico and South Africa at the iconic Estadio Azteca, the Aztec Stadium in Mexico City. Protests have continued against FIFA over its complicity with Trump's policies and exorbitant ticket prices that have made matches inaccessible to most fans. FIFA has also faced backlash after Haiti's qualifying team was forced to change the design of its World Cup jersey when it was deemed too political by FIFA. The front of the jersey originally included a depiction of Haiti's final revolutionary battle for independence in 1803. And in a victory for housing rights in New York City, a landlord that owns about 5,000 apartments has agreed to waive millions of dollars in back rent after Mayor Zoran Mamdani took action on behalf of thousands of tenants. Summit Properties purchased 93 buildings from bankrupt owner Pinnacle Group in March. Many of the tenants said they had for years refused to pay rent to Pinnacle Group over unsafe living conditions in their buildings. Mayor Mamdani said the landlord was responsible for, quote, more than 5,000 housing violations and 14,000 complaints, unquote. Affordable housing and tenants' rights have been at the center of Mamdani's agenda. And those are some of the headlines. This is Democracy Now!, democracynow.org, The War and Peace Report. I'm Amy Goodman. We are broadcasting from Sheffield Live Community Television and Radio in Sheffield, England, from the same building as the Sheffield Docs Fest, where Steal the Story, Please, the documentary about Democracy Now!, is premiering here. It moves on to Docs Ireland, will be in Belfast next week. We begin today's show with how the AI race is impacting the environment as big tech companies like Amazon, Google, Meta, and Microsoft, along with other AI players and governments, are racing to build the massive data centers that power artificial intelligence. We hear a lot about what AI technology might mean for society and much less about what this global infrastructure looks like as a material system with measurable environmental impacts. A new investigation by UN scientists aims to change that. The report warns AI's water use in 2030 will match the needs of 1.3 billion people, while its power use will be triple that of Pakistan, Bangladesh, and Nigeria combined, countries with a combined population of 650 million. Already in 2025, global data centers consumed an estimated 448 terawatt hours of electricity. If treated as a nation, they would have been the world's 11th largest electricity consumer, behind France and ahead of Saudi Arabia. The report also frames this as an environmental justice issue. 90% of AI computing is concentrated in the U.S. and China, while the rest of the world, as well as communities within those countries, disproportionately bear the cost. Minerals extraction, e-waste, water shortages, and more. The investigation was conducted by the United Nations University Institute for Water, Environment, and Health. It's titled Environmental Cost of AI's Energy Use, Carbon, Water, and Land Footprints. We're joined now by Kaveh Madani. He's the director of the Institute and a co-author on the report. He previously served as the deputy head of Iran's Department of Environment, and earlier this year was awarded the Stockholm Water Prize, often referred to as the Nobel of Water. Welcome back to Democracy Now!, Kaveh Madani. If you can start off by summarizing what you have found.
13: Thanks for having me, and thanks for your interest in this very important topic. So what we know is that we are facing the fourth industrial revolution that is changing our lifestyle, the way we work and we live. And when it comes to AI, most people understand AI as a digital technology, as a virtual thing, as something that is in the clouds and up, somewhere out there. What we tried to do in this report was to remind people that there's some physics to all of this, and there's a massive infrastructure and material supply chains that back this service or this innovation. And if we want to understand our impact, we have to think about that very long supply chain that starts with the extraction of critical minerals in the poor areas of the world, leads to the manufacturing of all the technologies and the hardware, then construction of the data centers and other infrastructure, then operations of that infrastructure that requires massive amounts of energy and has major footprints. And then at the end of the life cycle, we have to deal with the e-waste. In this particular report, we focus very much on the operations and the massive energy use of the operations, meaning that our day-to-day interactions with AI tools result in a lot of energy use. And producing energy, as we know, not only comes with carbon footprint, but as we remind in this report, also with water and land footprint and other ecological impacts that often we don't pay attention to, especially when we keep talking only about the carbon element. We wanted to remind people about those local impacts, what is happening. And then when you look at the numbers, you see massive massive numbers, major numbers, enormous use of energy, and that means that we have to deal with a major challenge. If we continue using AI in the way we are, and it seems that that would be the case, then we would need to satisfy the power hunger of AI. A lot of investments are happening in renewables, but as we discuss here, if the increase in power consumption results in this stopping the retirement of fossil fuels, the decarbonization process would be halted and compromised. And that's not something good for the world. Yet we clarify in the report that AI is not bad. AI is a technology on its own. It's like a knife. You can save a patient's life in the operating room with it as a doctor, or you can kill people with it as a murderer. The way we use AI would determine if this is going to be a good technology for humanity or not, and we say that we have to proactively manage things and think about those impacts if we want this revolution to be sustainable and fair.
0: I wanted to read you a statement by your colleague, the lead author of the report, Dr. Miriam Axel, who said, quote, "What surprised us most is how often the choices that look greenest from a carbon perspective end up worse for water or for land. If we keep judging AI sustainability by carbon alone, we might think that renewables make AI infrastructure clean, but that's solving one problem while creating other problems, often in places that didn't ask for it." Can you expand on this?
13: So, yes, the climate change discussions and discourse around the world is very much focused on carbon, and that's something very normal. But we have shown in our research in the past that some of the renewables, although they produce less carbon, when it comes to their water impact and land impact, they have massive, big water footprint. For example, biofuels on average are 70 to 400 times bigger in terms, you know, have a water footprint that is 70 to 400 times bigger than some traditional fossil fuel. So if we go to a greener choice or a carbon, you know, carbon less choice, it doesn't always mean that there are not other impacts. And we have to understand these trade-offs when we deal with them. Hydropower is another one that we sometimes brand as a clean energy, but we know that building a hydropower dam results in a lot of ecological footprint. Reservoirs also have high evaporation rates and lose a lot of water. So that means that they have high water footprint. So what we try to remind here is that, first of all, you have to choose the energy sources that are suitable for each community. Hydropower might work in Brazil or Canada or Norway, but it's not necessarily the best choice for California or Iran, where I come from. So that's something to keep in mind. But also, we have to pay attention to the fact that now we are adding more energy demand. One of our challenges has been to decarbonize and reduce power consumption. So we keep adding renewables, but at the same time, we are increasing consumption. That means that we are not making progress. Decarbonization would be only successful if, at the same time that we are increasing demand, we also retire the fossil fuels that we rely on. That means that we have to produce more and more renewables, invest more and more in renewables, but also not every type of renewable, the renewables that are cleaner. And then think about where we are placing those, where the energy comes from, which community is suffering from the consequences. If you're planting, if you're placing a power plant or a data center in a region suffering from water shortage or water scarcity, where communities are struggling, where farmers and rural communities are struggling, when indigenous peoples are struggling, then you're imposing additional costs cost to those people. Normally, they're not the main beneficiary of the data centers. They're not the service users. They're not the investors. And what we are seeing around the world is there is a lot of interest from the private sector in this market, a lot of push for further development and the placements that are not based on the comprehensive thinking about the, all these impacts and consequences and what happens in the long run. In April, we also published a report about the critical minerals and the extraction of critical minerals, showing what is happening in Africa, showing what is happening in South America, where communities are suffering from the pollution. And essentially, we are seeing the reproduction of the oil extraction era. Critical minerals are the fuel of the 21st century. We are seeing a new form of, if you will, like an imperialism where we keep extracting those resources. Those people don't have EVs, don't even have horses and donkeys, and we move their resources so I can drive my EV in North America and claim that we are contributing to a cleaner future. But in a way, we are saving the future generations in the rich countries of the world at the expense of killing people in some poor communities of the world. This is very dark, but it's a reality. It doesn't mean that critical minerals are
0: very
13: bad.
0: Very quickly, what are you calling for, Kaveh Madani?
13: Further transparency, further thinking about these things, further taking responsibility along the supply chains. And we are saying there that it's not only the developers who have to make decisions, but governments also have responsibilities. And us, users, also can can be less consumptive. We now have an AI consumerism that we should be worried about. We can use AI less and more responsibly.
0: And before we go, I wanted to switch gears to ask you a question about Iran. You are an Iranian-born scientist. You were one of the heads of the Department of the Environment there. The threats to the water reservoirs. On Wednesday, Iranian media reported U.S. military strikes hit drinking water reservoirs in the south of Iran, damaging at least two concrete tanks, cutting off water for tens of thousands of people. Your response to the mounting concerns over the long-term consequences of the war on human health, land and marine ecosystems and aquifers, as well as the war's impact on global warming.
13: I think what I'm worried about is mostly the normalization of targeting civil infrastructure as a part of a war. So you want to take out a government, different strategies are insufficient, and at some point you start attacking infrastructure and, you know, to paralyze your enemy. Who suffers from the consequences of this? The poor communities, the vulnerable communities. Now, we are seeing another incident in this war. This is not the first time, and we know this didn't only happen in Iran. The rest of the countries in the region also suffered from this. But in the case of Iran, this is another case where reservoirs or the water infrastructure in a poor community, in a rural community, gets targeted. Now, 10 villages lost their water supply. Two reservoirs got impacted. One of those tanks, the bigger one, had been recently actually developed and established. Who suffers from this? The civilians that you claim you want to rescue from that government. So they are the ones who have to bear the consequences. They are the ones who, even in normal times, are struggling with having access to clean water. And as a result of war, now they have to suffer further and further. This is just the short-term impacts. If you think about what happens as a result of all the emissions associated with the war, we are also, you know, going to pay the cost of that. If you think about how the economies would suffer, and when we know that the economies are in the resistance mode or in the inflation mode, they become more resources extractive, they become more polluting, then we know that the long-term consequences would be even more more dire. What I'm happy about it is that Iran this year has been very lucky, and nature has been much more generous than the politicians to the Iranians. So Iran has got a lot of rain this year, the rest of the region as well. But you know, that's a temporary relief. The long-term consequences would be severe, and we all have already seen that it's not only the infrastructure that is being targeted. Think about all the pollution, all these tankers that beyond being targeted, the oil spills in the Persian Gulf, the petrochemical facilities, infrastructure, the refineries that are getting targeted in the coastline. All of those impacts would be there. Pollution would be there. People are going to fish, eat the pollution. Everything would be there for a long, long time. Even if the President Donald Trump and Ayatollah Khamenei shake hands tomorrow, these consequences would be there for generations. They would not only impact the Iranians. These are transgenerational and transboundary.
0: I want to thank you very much for being with us from Toronto, Kaveh Madani, the director of the United Nations University Institute for Water, Environment and Health, previously served as deputy head of Iran's Department of Environment. He recently won the 2026 Stockholm Water Prize, often referred to as the Nobel of Water. Madani and his colleagues have just released a major United Nations report, which we'll link to, called The Environmental Cost of Artificial Intelligence, Carbon, Water, and Land Footprints. Go to democracynow.org. Coming up, the attack on higher education. We'll talk about the mass layoffs at the New School and efforts to deport outspoken Palestinian Columbia University graduate student Mohsen Madawi. Stay with us.

0: when we were younger. Ran through the flowering trees. It's hard to remember the sunlight and breeze. Oh, to find what we left behind.
1: A Harbor for Hard Times by David Berkeley. This is Democracy Now!, democracynow.org. The War and Peace Report. I'm Amy Goodman, broadcasting from Sheffield Live in England, from the Sheffield Docksfest. We turn now to the troubled state of higher education in the United States. The Trump administration's now attempting to impose its views on academic scholarship in universities by rewriting the federal rules that govern all of higher education. Last month, the Office of Management and Budget issued a new rule requiring all federal grants undergo a review to ensure they, quote, demonstrably advance the president's policy priorities. The proposal could threaten scholarly research and teaching on race, immigration, gender studies, and history, as well as research in the sciences and health. Another rule proposed by the Education Department would require colleges to have, quote, intellectual diversity in order to receive federal funding. The pressure from the federal government comes at a time of private, nonprofit colleges turning to austerity measures to deal with their financial challenges and declining enrollments. Last week, one of New York's most iconic universities, the New School, which was founded as a haven for anti-fascist, anti-Nazi intellectuals, laid off 19 full-time faculty, 68 staff members as well, along with coerced voluntary separations and early retirements since last year, December. These mass firings constitute a major gutting of the New School's full-time faculty. For more, we go to Jeremy Varin, professor of history at the New School, where he's taught since 2008, and he's president of the New School chapter of the AAUP, that's the American Association of University Professors. He's been personally impacted by the recent firings, took a two-year early retirement package. He's the author of three books, including most recently, Our Grief is Not a Cry for War. Professor Varin, thanks for joining us. Explain what's happened at the New School and then put it into a national context.
2: Okay, so with its severe and reckless austerity, the New School has struck a blow against its own faculty and students, its proud progressive traditions, and professors everywhere. Facing budget deficits of disputed origin, it's trying to fire its way to a balanced budget, including by firing full-time faculty and tenured professors. For those who are fired, it's devastating, of course. Most are in the social sciences and humanities, where the New School earned its global reputation as a haven for dissident intellectuals and critical thought. It was a completely top-down process. Nobody asked to be fired. And to the last part of your question, it's a chilling message to all of academia. Nationwide, the last 2 years have seen nearly 300 program closures and faculty and staff firings. And we fear that the number will grow as universities act more and more like corporations, concerned above all with the bottom line. So we are a cautionary tale and also a very live struggle where we still have current demands.
1: So talk about what's happened, your colleagues and you yourself.
2: Yeah, well, you know, we were told that we're not only dispensable, but a liability because we simply, you know, cost too much. So for an entire year, they were threatening to fire people. They wouldn't say who, they wouldn't say by what criteria. Very afraid of being fired, I took a two-year phased retirement, and I'll retire at age 61 and have to figure out how to pay the bills and afford health care. Without a salary or a profession. And then what they're trying to do is save money by letting go of the most experienced, most highly compensated faculty, and then shifting teaching labor to part-time, contingent, precarious, and less well-compensated, you know, faculty. So it's a cost-saving move that irrevocably alters the meaning of a faculty and diminishes, I think, the strength and reputation of the New School. And again, this is a model that's being followed nationwide and will be more so in the future.
1: Universities, how do universities fire tenured faculty?
2: Right. So tenure, you know, is typically awarded after a rigorous and lengthy process of evaluation. It's commonly seen as lifetime employment. It is a fundamental guarantee of academic freedom. You don't want trustees or administrators or state legislators firing people based on what they teach and what they write. And yet the New School has declared tenure essentially meaningless. They claim that you can declare an academic program deficient or simply restructured.

0: We have too many seats. We have too many classrooms. So over the coming 5 to 10 years, this shakeout is going to take place, unquote. Jeremy Varon, what is the Huron Consulting Group and what is its history at the new school?
1: I mean, it's one of these management consulting groups that advises, you know, companies of, you know, many varieties in downsizing, austerity, internal reorganization. And the new school has had a sort of on again, off again relationship with Huron. They were one player in the recent austerity that the new school executed. And, you know, the statistics they cite are chilling. It points to a major, major decline of the place of higher education within the broad American cultural landscape.
0: And can you talk as a historian about the history of the new school? I mean, back to its anti-fascist, anti-Nazi youths, German professors fleeing the Holocaust. What these cuts mean for the humanities and social sciences.
1: Right. So the new school was founded in 1919 in defense of free speech rights around World War One. In the interwar years, it was a safe harbor for dissident intellectuals persecuted by European fascism. In the decades since, it has had scholars in exile, and it's always tried to stand up for the underdog and the persecuted. And all over the world, Latin America, Europe, parts of Asia, it means something, and it signifies to the world freedom and resistance to authoritarian power. As you indicated, the recent cuts attack the humanities and social sciences. That's where a lot of the critical thinking occurs, you know, not exclusively. And we're afraid that the historic mission and legacy of the new school will be, you know, severely diminished. And we still attract free thinking students who want to participate in this glorious history and mythology. But the administration is making all these things about the new school less true. And then the great irony is that if this kind of austerity can happen at the new school, it can happen everywhere. So faculties all over the country need to be on guard. They need strong labor unions, AUP chapters, and strong coalitions of faculty, students, alumni, and parents.
0: Jeremy Varon, professor of history at the New School, where he's taught since 2008, president of New School chapter of the American Association of University Professors, has recently, as a result of the recent firings, took a 2-year early retirement package, author of 3 books, including Our Grief Is Not a Cry for War. This is Democracy Now!, democracynow.org. I'm Amy Goodman. In other higher education news, we turn now to the latest news on the case of the Palestinian Columbia University graduate student and activist Mohsen Mahdawi. New legal filings show a federal immigration judge has sided with the Trump administration, ordering his deportation. Mohsen Mahdawi has filed an appeal backed by the ACLU. In February, another immigration judge dismissed his case, but it was reinstated after the Trump administration filed an appeal. In a statement, Mahdawi said, quote, "The administration is abusing immigration law to silence me for speaking the truth about Palestinian suffering and genocide," unquote. Mohsen Mahdawi is a green card holder who grew up in a refugee camp in the occupied West Bank, was arrested by ICE in Vermont in April of last year when he appeared for what he was told would be his U.S. citizenship interview. He spent more than 2 weeks in ICE custody before a judge demanded his release. He went then to New York and graduated from Columbia University and now is at SEPA. He's a graduate student there. For more, we're joined by Mohsen Mahdawi, who happens to be in Chicago at the moment. Mohsen, if you can talk about what your new strategy is for dealing with, have you gotten a deportation order?
2: First of all, thank you, Amy, for the interview, and it's a pleasure to be with you and with your audience. I want to talk about this case and what this case is really about. This is not just my case, but it is a driving to a deep question about the heart of this country that is related to the Constitution. And the question that is at stake, do we believe in the rule of law according to the Constitution, or do we believe in the rule of whoever is in power? And what the Trump administration has done with me and with other students, the crackdown on universities,

0: and weaponizing immigration laws is unconstitutional. And my strategy now, after they fired the immigration judge who terminated my case and remanded the case, reactivated it, reinstated the deportation, and they deemed that I am deportable and they gave it to another judge, I decided to not apply for a relief because I'm going to cut to the core of this issue, which is an issue that is related to the First Amendment. Do I have, as a green card holder, as a lawful permanent resident for 12 years, never committed a crime, do I have the rights that actually the citizenship questionnaire that I get tested on states that I do, which is, do I have the right to free speech, freedom of assembly, and freedom of expression? And now the decision that I decided to do and to take, a difficult decision, because I am going full scale technically without a backup plan, going directly to the First Circuit, because I believe that what the Trump's administration has done is unconstitutional.
1: And so your next step, and again, have they given you a deportation order at this point?
0: Yes, they have issued a deportation order to a country that is not my country, to Jordan. And it's not surprising. I'm not going to get in details about this because we will be litigating this as well. But it's not surprising that this government that is denying me here the rights in this country and denying my people in Palestine their freedom and their dignity is also denying my connection to the land itself. Now, this deportation order is on hold because, again, we have appealed to the First Circuit, which is a federal court. And it will not be, there would not be action until there is a decision from the federal court on this issue, on this matter.
1: And Mohsen, finally, I want to ask you, I mean, I covered your graduation as an undergraduate from Columbia last year. I mean, when you came down the aisle after being released from an ICE jail after a judge's demand and order, I mean, the place erupted. You got a standing ovation. You're now a Columbia graduate student. Is Columbia coming to your defense?
0: Columbia has not issued any statements about this. They have not reached out to give any kind of support. I see the double standard in comparison to the student who was detained last by ICE and released within 24 hours. They have not stood up and they have not given or provided any support. But I have to say, Amy, this is, it's not only that Columbia students who gave up, they have supported me and the Columbia community and did a standing ovation. We're talking about the whole nation, the whole country that is now refusing to side with Israel and is objecting to giving military aid to Israel that has been conducting a genocide, ongoing genocide against my people, and America that has been providing the weapons for this genocide, providing the political coverage for it, and sustaining it not only, over the past 3 years, but this has been going on for more than 70 years. So the decision that, the situation is, I'm going to fight for what I believe in when I applied to become a citizen in this country, because I deeply believed in the promise of this constitution. And I believe that taking it to the First Circuit will cut to the core of this matter. Immigration courts have been weaponized. Immigration judges can be fired by the executive branch. And we've seen that in federal courts, it's designed by the constitution, according to Alexander Hamilton, Federalist Papers, in 1878, and that's Article 78 as well. And it says that there has to be a separation between the executive and the judicial. Therefore, there was a design that federal judges cannot be fired, and they have to abide by the Constitution. That's why I'm taking my case to the First Circuit, and I believe that we will prevail in this, not only on my behalf, but on behalf of millions of people here who deserve to have equal rights, because the fight in Palestine and the fight here in America is interconnected, and it's about the dignity of all people and their equal rights.
1: Mohsen Mahdawi, I want to thank you for being with us. Columbia University graduate student detained over his outspoken support for Palestinian rights. We thank you for being with us and we'll continue to follow your case. Up next, Hell's Army, a new documentary about the Wagner Group. We'll speak with its director, Rick Rowley, back in 20 seconds.

0: bodies grow old.
1: Corners by Cassie Velaza. This is Democracy Now!, democracynow.org, the War and Peace Report. I'm Amy Goodman. As we turn now to the global rise of mercenary armies, in particular the Wagner Group, a Russian company founded by Yevgeny Prigozhin, which has employed as many as 50,000 fighters who have been active in Ukraine, Syria, increasingly across Africa. A new documentary by filmmaker Rick Rowley looks deeply at the Wagner Group and some of the journalists who exposed its activities. It's called Hell's Army. Let's start with a clip from the film in which a wealthy Central African businessman and politician discusses the Wagner Group's role in supporting the regime when rebel forces attack the capital city of Bangui in the Central African Republic in 2021. The clip begins with the dissident Russian reporter Katya Hakim.
2: Before leaving town, John is invited to meet a representative of the ruling regime, Fidel Guanjica, in his half-completed compound overlooking the capital.
3: Nine floors.
4: C'est pyramide, hein?
5: It's a pyramid, no? I am the pharaoh of Bangui. It's the Guanjica dynasty. There it is.
4: Je suis le maître du monde.
5: I am the king of the world, like Titanic.
3: Yes, like Titanic.
2: Guanjica says that the regime here had been on the brink of collapse before Wagner forces arrived to save the capital from a rebel attack.
3: So Wagner was there to defend the city.
4: Oh, oui, les Wagner sont allés derrière eux. Ils ont des hélicoptères, des blindés.
5: Yes, Wagner was there. They had helicopters, tanks.
4: Ils ont bien massacré.
5: They did a good job of massacring them.
4: C'est pas facile, hein? La guerre, c'est pas bon. La guerre, c'est pas bon.
5: War is not good. War is not good, is it? But I tell you, Wagner, they are very strong.
2: The ruling regime had embraced Wagner, and it had become something terrifying. Mercenary army that kept authoritarian regimes in power while it conquered oil fields and gold mines.
1: That was a clip from the new film Hell's Army, which is having its North American premiere this afternoon in Washington, D.C. Rick Rowley will then hop on a plane and come here to Sheffield Live to the Sheffield Doc Fest, where the film will premiere here. We're joined now by filmmaker Rick Rowley, Academy Award nominated, four-time Emmy-winning director, just won an Emmy for his film on HBO Max called Critical Incident, Death at the Border. And congratulations for that, Rick. I know you're going to be here in Sheffield very soon, but right now you're in D.C. Talk about Hell's Army.
6: So Hell's Army, I mean, I've been making films about war for most of my life. Because war reveals us. At its moral extremities, our deepest sicknesses become visible, not just as individuals, but as a culture. And so the return of mercenary armies to the battlefield after centuries of absence is more than just a change in military tactics. Democracies don't need mercenaries. They're what states turn to when war has become a tool of private greed. They debase soldiers and turn them into murderers. They debase the entire nation by the thugs and the gangsters who run it. And that's not only a problem in Russia. These processes, the rise of authoritarianism and oligarchy, we're seeing them right here in the United States and around the world. So this film is a warning sign of the horrors that lie ahead on this road. Authoritarianism and oligarchy are closing in all around us, but I still think that we can choose a kind of a different path.
1: And remind us what the Wagner Group is, who Yevgeny Prigozhin was, and his fiery demise in 2023.
6: Yeah. Well, so I've been tracking mercenaries since 2004, when I first crossed paths with them in Iraq. And, you know, Blackwater there, which was exposed by the brilliant reporting of Jeremy Scahill, was an inspiration to the Russian Ministry of Defense to develop its own mercenary capability. But when Wagner emerged from the shadows first in Syria, it was clear that they'd realized an ideal, a terrifying ideal, that Blackwater and all of its descendants had failed to do. Wagner put 30,000 soldiers in the field at one time. They were larger than most of the armies in Europe. They're the first private company to conquer a European city in 500 years. And, you know, as you saw in that clip, in countries like the Central African Republic, they're propping up autocrats in order, and while they seize oil fields and gold mines. I mean, when war is turned into a tool of private greed, it's a business that is always looking for areas to expand, and it's a scourge that should have been banned from the battlefield centuries ago. So Prigozhin's story and Wagner's story is incredible. It's like a parallel to the Hollywood film Scarface. Prigozhin was in a Soviet penal colony and was released into the chaos of post-Soviet St. Petersburg. He was a petty thug and a gangster who probably ran money laundering outfits, you know, casinos and restaurants linked to other figures in the underworld in St. Petersburg, who happened to cross paths with a rising star there, a former KGB agent named Vladimir Putin. And when Putin became president, Prigozhin became a billionaire. He was made a mini oligarch in charge of catering contracts for the state. But he really found his own, came into his own when the first Russian operations in Ukraine happened back in 2014. Then Wagner emerged as a mercenary that spread from there, first to Syria, then to several countries in Africa, and then came back to Ukraine during the full-scale invasion. He was Denis Korotkov, who's one of our main investigators and characters, and who has unprecedented, it was the first person to report of the existence of Wagner and has unprecedented access inside, looks on Prigozhin as sort of this pathetic figure. He's violent and vindictive, but he's also desperately eager to please Putin and his inner circle. But he was always just on the outside of it. Wagner was his chance to become a real player in the halls of power in the Kremlin. But he rose too high. And so other members of Putin's inner circle in the Ministry of Defense and the army saw a need to take over Wagner during the war in Ukraine. After their success in Bakhmut, they were going to turn Wagner into just another part of the Ministry of Defense apparatus. Prigozhin knew that that was the end of his career and potentially a death sentence. So he staged one of the most insane uprisings in Russia since the fall of the Soviet Union. A column of tanks headed to Moscow. They shot down helicopters and planes. He called that off and ended up dying in a plane crash, or his body was discovered after a plane crash, a flight between Moscow and St. Petersburg. Very clearly, if not ordered, at least authorized by Putin. But the important thing here is...
1: Can we just have a minute, Rick? Very quickly, we just have a minute. You followed two reporters in where Wagner Group operates now, how dangerous it is even to cover them.
6: Yeah, exactly. So Denis Korotkov, who's the first reporter to cover Wagner, he introduced us to Katya Hakim and to the whole team at the Dossier Center in the UK, an amazing group of investigators who gave us access to both the front lines, to leaked documents from inside and to insiders. During the course of investigating the Wagner Group, three of their colleagues were murdered in the Central African Republic. Trying to expose Wagner's presence near a Russian gold mine or a Wagner gold mine. So the stakes are incredibly high for them. This film began as chasing the world's most feared mercenary army around the world. But in the end, we realized that he could be killed. The leader of this army could be killed. But its model continues around the world. Oligarchs are turning to mercenary armies. And it's a scourge that needs to be stopped.
1: And we will continue to cover it. Rick Rowley, Academy Award nominated, four-time Emmy winning director of the new film Hell's Army, having its North American premiere at DC Docs in Washington, D.C. Then coming here to Sheffield Live. Yes, we've been broadcasting from the studios of Sheffield Live and Sheffield Community Television Radio. Special thanks to Steve Buckley and Sangeeta Vasudev and to Jeff Williams and Abigail Turner. I'm here at Sheffield Live for the release of DC Docs, for the release of Steal a Story, Please, and on to Belfast. I'm Amy Goodman. Thanks for joining us.
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8: Cheryl Capizzuti is the Arts Southeast June On View Artist in Residence, with an exhibit running from June 11th to July 3rd at Arts Southeast, 2301 Bull Street, Savannah. 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

0: really know how to sound check these, so I'm just going to assume that they sound great.
1: Going to assume? Is that what we're...
2: Good morning, ladies and gentlemen, boys and girls, children of all ages, or mostly just adults probably that are listening. 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Every Friday, we get to talk to ideally somebody about youth mentoring, about what their organization does, about what they personally do, about what they received when they were a kid or they didn't receive, all around this idea of youth mentoring. 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Maybe you're someone who wants to mentor, but you're not doing it now. 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So parents, go to that if you want to find an organization, or it might be the organization we're featuring today, or if you're a potential volunteer, same thing, savyouthmentoring.org. Good resource. Another great resource is the person who's here in our makeshift studio today. Here at the front porch is where we are, but we're broadcasting over the airwaves, 107.5 FM. My name is Shaughnessy. The front porch is where I work, not the improv, but the other front porch on Abercorn Street. Great place. Youth Assessment Center. We help kids and families get connected to resources for their kids. Yada, yada, yada. Now, the main event.
1: I'm out.
2: Right here, live and in living color. And in very vibrant colors. Yeah, I mean, I should say very, very vibrant colors. Is that your style, to be very colorful?
1: I think my personality is colorful, and sometimes my wardrobe matches that.
2: Matches the personality.
1: Yeah.
2: Oh, so if you roll in somewhere in darker tones,
1: it'll be the same energy.
2: Would that match? Oh, okay, that wouldn't necessarily match your energy.
1: No.
2: It would still be like a very vibrant.
1: Yeah, people call me a walking party.
2: Wow. It's a lot to live up to.
1: It is, but it's really me. I wake up with a bunch of energy and it lasts throughout the day.
2: Okay, so we need to figure out what that is. So our walking party today, AKA Danielle Pilgrim.
1: You got it.
2: Okay, first question, before we get to how you can maintain energy like that, how many horrible puns or jokes have you heard over the years because of your last name?
1: A lot, especially in high school. The kids, they did not hold back, you know. Thanksgiving time, it was over. So I'm used to it now, but I heard a lot.
2: Okay, what was one of the best and what was one of the worst?
1: I can't recall. I still felt like so long ago.
2: Okay.
1: Yes, I don't have a specific one to share.
2: Okay.
1: Yeah.
2: But there was just a lot of them.
1: There was a lot of it. Yeah.
2: As an adult.
1: But you want to know something interesting?
2: Yes.
1: My last name is Pilgrim, and I was born in Plymouth, Tobago. And, you know, Pilgrims.
2: It's kind of a Plymouth. It's kind of a big deal.
1: Yeah, Plymouth Rock. And there's another coincidence that I can't recall at this time. But there's like my life experience has a lot of like pilgrim like images of, like with where I was born in Plymouth and just something else I can't remember. But I wanted you to know that part.
2: Okay. So there's a lot of connective tissue or whatever.
1: Yeah.
2: Okay. So. All right, well, in addition to telling how you can have energy right from waking up and keep it throughout the day, introduce yourself, please.
1: Sure. My name is Danielle Pilgrim. I am originally from Trinidad and Tobago, Caribbean Islands. I moved to New York when I was 13, so I consider myself a New Yorker through and through.
2: Woo-hoo. Oh, so the Knicks, is that a thing?
1: Of course, and we finally, after 27 years, made it to the championship, the finals.
2: We're super excited.
1: And, you know, even if we don't win, the fact that we made it.
2: Have you been kind of following along throughout the playoffs, kind of casually? Are you
1: casually,
2: watching the games?
1: Casually, yeah, but definitely excited.
2: Okay.
1: Yeah.
2: So New Yorker, you claim New York.
1: I claim New York, yeah.
2: But you lived in Michigan, which is how you know some people that I know.
1: Yeah, exactly. Yeah.
2: But how long were you in New York?
1: About 13 years.
2: Okay.
1: Mm-hmm. Then I moved to Michigan for grad school. Moved to Atlanta, then back to Michigan again.
2: But Michigan has not overtaken the New York.
1: Nothing can take, nowhere can take over the New York. Once you're from New York City, you have bragging rights, you know, everybody want to be a New Yorker, you know, you got to hold it. Yeah.
2: Why is that? Why do people want
1: to be a New Yorker? Because there's a character to New York. It's a melting pot of people, of cultures, and it's a great place. They should be like the capital. It should be.
2: A petition?
1: Yeah. Let's do it.
2: Go online and get something wrong. If they win the championship.
1: Oh, it's a wrap. You won't hear the rest of New York for a very long time, so you better pray that we don't. That we lose, because if not, what's a wrap?
2: I'm an Atlanta Hawks fan, and so we were up 2-1. 2-1 on the Knicks.
1: This was the first time we made it to the playoffs in a very long time, which I was really proud and surprised.
2: Yeah, I was pumped.
1: But then after that,
2: I was like, I know it's going to be tough. And I was like, right, we're 2-1. Man, playing great. Close wins, could have gone either way.
1: Yeah.
2: All right, get to game four. Like, oh, that didn't go so well. But all right, we're 2-2. And then like, what the heck is happening? Yeah. How is this? But it wasn't just us. It was 10 in a row of them just destroying people.
1: Yeah.
2: So I don't feel as bad now about my team.
1: No. I mean, you guys improved. It was like great improvement. It's been years.
2: Don't. That's so condescending. That's condescending.
1: It's just like the Falcons, you know?
2: In 2021, just for those of you that are history fans, Atlanta played New York in the first round of the playoffs, and we beat them in... So, New York owed us, but we beat him. My boy Trae Young destroyed, and we sent him home. So this year was retribution for New York, but they've just been killing everybody.
1: They deserve it.
2: I guess. I don't know if
1: they deserve it. They deserve it.
2: They've
1: been playing hard. They've been working at this thing for a while. They deserve it.
2: Yeah.
1: Jalen Brunson, he deserved it. Come on.
2: All right. Were you a so you weren't really a Knicks fan like back in the day?
1: No, I was actually back in the day when I was in high school. I was a Detroit Pistons fan. That was my team.
2: Why?
1: Rasheed Wallace, Ben Wallace, Chauncey Billups. I mean, they were awesome. I was a Detroit Pistons fan. I was definitely a Spurs fan. Yeah.
2: Why definitely a Spurs?
1: I mean, they've just been a great team. I love the Spurs. I'm trying to remember some of the names. What's the guy that retired like 2 years ago? He was playing forever.
2: Tim?
1: No, not Tim.
2: Oh.
1: Bald-headed guy.
2: Manu?
1: No. Looking at me. Anyways.
2: Tony?
1: No, just a great... No,
2: Park?
1: You're not hitting any of them. It's okay.
2: Another Spur that was bald that wasn't part of their, like, most dominant.
1: Dominant. Or maybe he was a Celtics. It doesn't matter.
2: You're like, someone retired at some point, and I like the Spurs.
1: I did like the Spurs. Yeah, the Spurs are cool. And, of course, the Celtics. So those are my team. But Detroit Pistons was my team.
2: Number one. I feel like someone's behind me.
1: Yeah, but they're
2: walking on. Hello.
3: Hey.
2: How's it going? Okay. Do you need something?
3: Yeah, do you happen to have any loose paper? Or, like, even know where a sketchbook is?
2: No. But I do have... Let's see. We'll edit.
1: Oh, okay. I was like, wait a minute. What's happening here? Truly. All right.
2: I was going to ask you, like, oh, you like basketball? Did you play basketball at some point? But then I saw you, those of you that are just listening, can't see it. I saw you make a reference to something, this player, and you shot, like air shot.
1: Oh, yeah.
2: And your hands made a movement to let me know, probably not a ball player. Maybe not a ball player. I don't know. Am I correct?
1: No. I didn't play basketball. Okay. I did have, like, one little season where I tried, but it's not for me. I did track and field. That was my thing.
2: Oh, okay.
1: Yeah. That was my thing.
2: What was your high school?
1: Martin Van Buren High School in Queens, New York.
2: That sounds like a famous name. Sounds
1: it
2: familiar.
1: It is. The eighth president of the United States of America.
2: Dark history, or is he a good one?
1: I couldn't tell you. Okay. I should know this one.
2: Okay. Didn't know if he was one that after we've had some time and the internet to kind of research, we realize, not as great as we thought, but I don't know.
1: I'll have to look it up. I should know.
2: Okay. But Martin Van Buren High School.
1: Yes.
2: New York City.
1: Mm-hmm.
2: Or New York.
1: New York City.
2: Okay. New York City. All right.
1: I'm the city now.
2: Okay.
1: From the boroughs.
2: Okay. How often do you go back?
1: All the time. I'm going back on Friday and then the Friday after that.
2: Oh.
1: I'll be there in August. I go back all the time. My family's there. And so... any opportunity I get to support, go see my niece and nephew, sister, mom.
2: Can try to go to a finals game?
1: Do you see the prices?
2: You can get a cheap ticket for just under $2,000.
1: Okay.
2: So
1: you just let me get that, help me get that raise in it. We'll
2: crazy. The yeah. I was seeing a side-by-side comparison to 1994.
1: Uh-huh.
2: Which was not the last time they were in the finals, but it was one of the last times. Mm. And it was like most expensive tickets, $125 or something.
1: Wow.
2: So now most expensive are like in the 9,000 range.
1: And in 2000, you're like...
2: up, yeah.
1: You might as well just watch it on your phone.
2: Yeah, you're up. pretty wild.
1: Yeah.
2: Okay, so New York and then bounce back around Michigan.
1: To Atlanta.
2: Back to Michigan, and then now to Savannah.
1: Mm-hmm.
2: Why Michigan to Savannah?
1: Well, since I'd lived in Atlanta before, I loved Georgia. I love living in Georgia. Just the amount of things that are available to do, particularly in the Atlanta metro area. And so I wanted to move back, and so I was looking for a job because I was changing careers. And, you know, I was looking for jobs in the field that I'm in now. And the job that I got hired for happened to be in Savannah. And so I was like, oh, Savannah's only 3.5 hours away. Nah, that's not bad. I could always drive back up to Atlanta when I want to.
2: Still friends, people there that you...
1: A lot of friends in Atlanta.
2: Yeah.
1: And it's just a lovely place. Great history.
2: Mm-hmm.
1: Yeah, but I have moved to Savannah. It'll be 2 years next month. And, man, I fell in love with Savannah. The scenery, like the trees. I mean, I just love the Spanish marsh trees that we have.
2: The trees are another level.
1: Oh my goodness. Like I go to Forsyth Park at least twice a month and just sit in the park and relax and vibe and journal. And it's a breath of fresh air. So
2: you do it in June and July?
1: I do it all year.
2: Okay.
1: Yeah. Right. Yeah.
2: That's now, impressive.
1: Now I'll make go later in the day.
2: Yeah.
1: But yeah, I do it in the summer as well. It's really awesome.
2: 10 out of 12 months, I think, are really pretty great around here. There's a couple that get very challenging.
1: Mm-hmm.
2: And I grew up in the South. I've been in the South pretty much my whole life.
1: Right.
2: I was in Pennsylvania for 4 years. Otherwise, pretty much always in the South.
1: Mm-hmm.
2: The humidity here, next level.
1: Oh, yeah.
2: Next, difficult.
1: True.
2: Oppressive heat.
1: Yeah.
2: That term actually makes sense to me.
1: Mm-hmm.
2: Feeling it here. And I was in Chattanooga just a few hours north, but still, this is...
1: Yeah. But I grew up in the Caribbean, so this is quite normal.
2: Okay.
1: You wake up in the heat, you go to bed in the heat. You know, we don't have season, just one.
2: Yeah.
1: So I'm kind of used to...
2: So 13 years in New York, going through New York winters...
1: Got used to that too.
2: Yeah.
1: Michigan winters are terrible. So Savannah's a good median. I'm not going to complain.
2: Okay. And you said career change to get you from Michigan to Atlanta, to here in Savannah.
1: Yeah, yeah.
2: What were you doing before?
1: So I worked as a university chaplain, and then I had completed my doctorate degree in community engagement and public policy. And so I had shifted from chaplain to chief diversity officer, and then now into public policy.
2: Okay.
1: So, yeah.
2: I did some chaplain for high school for 4 years in Pennsylvania. Why the shift for you?
1: Well, I early on in my career, I realized that I really have a passion for creating change in communities, especially for like youth. And it was while I was going through my doctoral program, I realized like the greatest way to make change in communities is really through policy. And so I was like, okay, well, I was doing some community work at first when I was in Atlanta. And so I started that program. And so while I was going through that program, I realized, okay, I need to create a whole career shift. And so that's what jolted that change.
2: Why did policy start to stand out? Or was there something that... a moment, a flashpoint where you're like, oh, wait, this is important now. So I think most of us, teenagers, college students, adults, middle age, doesn't matter.
1: Yeah.
2: Any span of life, people usually aren't excited about, ooh, policy. Or thinking it matters.
1: Mm-hmm.
2: People will say, oh, my vote doesn't matter. My vote doesn't matter. My vote doesn't matter. And they may take that from the largest scale down to even local elections or anything. My vote doesn't matter. My vote doesn't matter.
1: Yeah.
2: Because they just don't see it.
1: Yeah. Yeah.
2: So
1: Well, contrary to the popular belief, your vote matters. Who you vote for matters, because the person that you vote for creates policies or influences policy in some way. So the reason why I policy stood out to me was because when I was in Atlanta, I was doing a lot of youth programs in the community. And I realized there was a difference in the quality of education and the quality of life of students in certain, based on their zip codes. And it's really prevalent in the city of Atlanta, where based on your zip code, it really determines the quality of your life, whether it's the grocery stores that are available or not available, the quality of your school, after school programs, and things like that. And so when I learned that, among some other things, and that policies is what drives those inequities or could create more equitable circumstances, I was like, okay, that's where I want to be. Because, you know, in my world, we're constantly doing programs to address symptoms, but not really to address the root cause of the situation. So I wanted to be a part of creating change that will address the root of the situation so that we can have sustainable change for years to come. So that's why I got into the policy work. So I was like, I don't want to just do symptoms change. I want to change the issues that are causing these inequitable circumstances.
2: Yeah. From a very not policy connected person view, I would imagine if you go from chaplain work or something similar to that, there could be administrative things or things that take you away from working directly with people one-on-one or quote down in the trenches or whatever it is. Yeah. But a lot of it seems like there's a lot more personal connection where in my mind, policy feels removed. It's for the people. It's by the people, all that, but it's not really getting the same kind of interaction. It sounds like it's more research. It's more typing. It's more reading. It's more email. It's more meetings. So how do those two worlds overlap, or is there more personal connection than I'm
1: there is? Well, the great thing about where I work is that our policy work is totally fueled by people's experience. So like when we are recommending policy changes or procedure changes, it comes from the testimonies of the individuals we're advocating for. And so, for example, you know, we do youth advocacy. Well, we host focus groups with youth to hear about their concerns, the issues that is plaguing their lives, their barriers.
2: Not to interrupt you, when you say we.
1: We as in the Deep Center and my department.
2: So we had some people on from the Deep Center just a couple of weeks ago, in particular talking a lot about poetry, about their own life as poets, about the mentoring they received as poets, coming up, now what they're doing at the Deep Center. So we've had in the recent past some Deep Center talk, but we didn't get into the policy part, so
1: So another arm of what we do is it's the policy work, and it's literally fueled by young people's story, life circumstances, which is why we started, you know, Deep Center started off as a literacy organization wanting to help students increase their literacy rate and experiences. And over the years, we realized that we had programs that addressed, you know, literacy, but there were a lot of issues plaguing the youth's lives that we felt like we needed to address things in a holistic way. And so that's how the public policy arm came about, and our community organizing work came about, because of their stories and the things that they were telling us about their communities and their experiences. We realized that the programs alone were not enough to address their quality of life.
2: And the policies that are being created or tweaked or trying to tweak, what's a good example of local level, state level, whatever level, that we're taking the information you're learning from the youth of Savannah or Chatham County and...
1: So, for example, this year, one of our state-level policies that we were advocating for was in the area of fines and fees, right? So when youth who are incarcerated or they get in some type of incarceral situation, their families are required to pay fines and fees, whether it's court fees or fees as it pertains to assistance that's needed during the process. And so the youth are not paying those fees, their families are paying for those fees, right? And so some of them are already cost burdened by just life and responsibilities. And so one of the things that we have been advocating for is for the removal of fines and fees, right? Because that it just exacerbates the poverty that people are experiencing, exacerbates the challenges that they have. And so we went to, on the state level this year, we were advocating for a bill that sort of addresses that. And we were able to get the bill introduced and we got a sponsor and things like that. So you see how it led from youth testimony to parent testimony to then introduced at the General Assembly at our state capitol.
0: Yeah.
1: Right. So that's kind of one way of how that works.
0: Just getting it introduced is a win.
1: Yes.
0: I'm guessing.
1: Yes,
0: right? That's
1: yes,
0: pretty
1: yes.
0: big.
1: And then it passed the first committee. That was another win.
0: Okay.
1: But we ran out of time to make it to the next step. So we're reintroducing it next year.
0: So it's a once a year shot, or?
1: Well, there's only 40 days of our Georgia Legislative Assembly meets for 40 days.
0: Mm-hmm.
1: And so you have literally 40 days to get all of these policies that you want passed and gone through the process that it has to go through. So yeah, we kind of.
0: Only 40 days.
1: 40 days.
0: Okay.
1: Yeah. Yeah. That's something we should talk about in the future.
0: Yeah. I did not realize that window was so short.
1: Very short.
0: Uh-huh. I mean, it makes sense that it wouldn't be daily
1: uh-huh.
0: people trying to learn new policy uh-huh. to see if it's going to be accepted,
1: right.
0: it's voted in, and tomorrow there's a whole another
1: right.
0: 50-page, 100-page, 200, whatever the documents can be with all the different stuff. So it makes sense to have a definitive time period, but 40 days, I don't know.
1: Yeah.
0: Is that small?
1: It's short and it's limited in many ways. And we could talk about it another time, but it's, yeah. yeah, there's barriers that creates.
0: Sure.
1: Yeah. A lot of barriers.
0: Okay. So you'll be going at it again
1: yeah.
0: with some of those various things.
1: Yeah. Yeah. And with fueled by youth testimonies, so we're going to have more youth be able to come up to share how this affects their lives.
0: Yeah.
1: Yeah.
0: Okay. So, yes, the policy work takes you into some administrative type, research type that could be removed from people, but the research is coming directly from youth.
1: Yeah.
0: So we'll take a little break. When we come back from the break, maybe if you have a story of some youth you've connected with here in Savannah through that process,
1: sure.
0: and then that can kind of get us into maybe what you experienced growing up, you know, getting mentoring. So we'll be right back here with Danielle Pilgrim. Take a short break on WRUU 107.5 FM and be right back.
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0: And we're back. Welcome back into Savannah Youth Mentoring Hub Radio Podcast Show. Here with Miss Dr.
1: Yeah.
0: Danielle Pilgrim, doctorate in
1: community engagement with a concentration in public policy.
0: Okay, so this is the second week in a row where there's a doctor on the podcast that if I were to experience a medical emergency, I would die.
1: You would die.
0: Yeah.
1: Yep.
0: So.
1: Kind of pointless right here.
0: Last week was Benjamin Warsaw, who has a doctorate music related.
1: Uh-huh.
0: So he said he could play me a song as I die, which would be helpful. If I were to be in that situation right now, well, let's take a dark turn for a second. You couldn't save my life, but what could you do for me during those?
1: I could call 911. If they did not come fast enough, I can advocate for you know, these type of emergency services coming a little bit faster.
0: Okay.
1: You know what I mean?
0: Wouldn't help me, but maybe next year.
1: Exactly. The
0: okay.
1: next person. You know what I mean? It's all
0: yeah.
1: about the next person.
0: Legacy.
1: Generation. There it is.
0: Yeah, I'm worried about the next generation.
1: That's
0: not
1: right.
0: Not my life right now.
1: That's right. That's why you work in the front porch.
0: Exactly. Not worried about my life. That was our motto for a while. The front porch. We're not worried about lives. Yeah.
1: It's the next generation.
0: What is the Deep Center's motto? Is there a motto? Is there a tagline?
1: We've kind of sort of created one the other day. We believe that everyone matters.
0: That's not bad. That's
1: not
0: good.
1: Bad.
0: Yeah.
1: It's not bad. That can be mimics my personal type.
0: Is that going to go on something? T-shirt? On a?
1: No. Maybe.
0: Okay. We'll see.
1: Yeah. Mm-hmm.
0: Next year, maybe it'll come back around. Vote on it. Okay. In your work, doing policy specifically through the Deep Center,
1: yeah.
0: the interactions with youth
1: mm-hmm.
0: to get the information that then goes into the policy,
1: mm-hmm.
0: any stories about that process or certain youth that you want to highlight or experiences or...
1: Sure. So you asked a little bit about like local level advocacy. One of the things that we advocated for this year was the education system is the school discipline due process, right? Where, you know, if a youth is, if it is said that a youth committed some type of infraction, that may result in expulsion, suspension, long-term suspension, right? What does that process look like? And we heard from a lot of families that oftentimes the process is not just where students are asked to speak to, whether it's a school resource officer, or they're asked to give statements, and they don't have like the support, right? And especially if this infraction can lead to criminal referral, right? You know, if you could, were alleged to commit an infraction, you would be read like your Miranda rights, like, you know, anything you say would, you know, and then you would be given the opportunity to get a lawyer or something like that. In the school setting, that does not exist. Those rights don't exist, right? So you could say something and that information that you provide could be sent to, referred to the criminal justice system, and that information that you shared in the investigation can be referred to the criminal justice system. And that should be protected, right? And so one of the things that we were advocating for is that parents should be involved in that process. If something is going to be an infraction that can result in a long-term suspension, criminal referral, or expulsion, that a student should have the opportunity to have their parent present or have an attorney present during such an investigation. I mean, we heard that time after time this has happened, and you know, it has resulted in some really harmful ways. And so one of the things that we advocated for is for situations like those, that the parents should be notified immediately so that they can be with their student if they're giving a statement.
0: And what kind of infractions do you think would lead to that response to get parents, you know?
1: Yeah, if there was, so for an infraction that leads to like expulsion or criminal referral or long-term suspension, would have to be and like a fight, like an assault per se, or something that's criminal, right? Yeah, theft or something like that. So anything in that realm, they call them the level 3 infractions. It's a whole list of things. You know, you want to definitely, especially the student, you know, it's alleged and the student is not guilty, you want to make sure your child has support. And even if they're guilty, you want to make sure your child has support too, because the consequences are very detrimental, right, to a child. And so you want to make sure throughout the process, the child has the support that they need to make sure that the rest of their life is not upended by something they may have said out of context in an interview, right? So we've seen many of those experiences. We've worked with lawyers who represent these youth in, like, there's tribunal cases that happen where if a child is said to be suspended, or that's what the school decides to do, they can have a tribunal case where they can argue why they think that this is unfair or why they shouldn't be suspended. And oftentimes parents don't even go through the tribunal process because, one, they may not be aware, or they don't have the time to go through that, but it's a really important process, or they don't even have the support, right? And so we have lawyers who do the tribunal cases pro bono, and they share the many practices that they see where, you know, oftentimes schools are not doing right by the students, all right? And so that's another really big example of how the youth experience kind of influenced our advocacy for a more fair process where students should have the opportunity to have their parent present during that time while they're going through the interview investigation process, right? Because if outside of the school context, they would have that.
0: Yeah.
1: You would have the opportunity to have someone present with you. And if you're a child, you know, sometimes you're not even aware of the things that you're saying or how that this will affect your future. So, you know, having that process be fair.
0: That seems like a tricky situation, in particular with the increased presence of law enforcement,
1: right,
0: in schools.
1: Right.
0: It is something that
2: feels very yin and yang. Mm-hmm. So a justification for having more police presence is safety. Mm-hmm. Makes sense. Mm-hmm. Especially when you consider school shootings.
1: Right.
2: And so the thought being, if we have police presence, mm-hmm. there should be no one who wants to come into a school then to shoot, because there's going to be a police officer there.
1: Yeah.
2: Then on the other side of it, and whether that's effective or not, I don't know that data would support that it's been effective.
1: Right.
2: School shootings still happen in places where there is law enforcement presence. Mm-hmm. I don't know all the details of maybe, yeah, but that's, it's not quite clear if it's actually helping in that sense.
1: Yeah.
2: Maybe it has in some cases, but overall. And then there's the other side of it, to where increased presence of officers, let alone making probably a certain amount of kids feel nervous, scared, adding a whole other element there. But now you have someone, and I only got a little insight into this because I knew a guy who was stationed at a school. Mm-hmm. Not that's the right word, but he was placed at a school. I worked for Big Brothers Big Sisters at the time, and he wanted to be a Big Brother.
1: Yeah.
2: So I actually went to his place of employment to do the interview. It was at the school. He's a police officer. So one thing that he mentioned that was frustrating for him over the years, he wanted to do that because he didn't want to be out on the street. Mm. That wasn't where he wanted to be. It wasn't where he thought he was strongest. He wanted to be a true community resource. Mm. So a resource officer, he wanted to be a resource, right. Not a disciplinarian,
1: right.
2: Not an arrest
1: right.
2: numbers, you know, to pad his numbers. Over. He wanted to truly be a resource. He liked interacting with the kids. He liked giving them the feel that, no, police officers can be your friend and yeah. hold you, whatever. The downside was, depending on what school he was at, and it could change every couple of years based on administration, he was looked at as almost like an assistant to the vice principal in handling discipline problems. Mm-hmm. So it could be something as serious, but also really minor in that here's a kindergartner who is crashing out and right. has thrown something
1: yeah.
2: or hit the teacher,
1: right.
2: you know, a five-year-old,
1: yeah.
2: and they're calling Officer Johnson down to mm-hmm. the room. Well, if he gets called, he has to respond.
1: Yeah.
2: And now he's involved with an assault for a five-year-old.
1: Mm-hmm.
2: That's not why he went to the schools. That's not why he thinks he's needed. But because they called him in, he's there.
1: Right.
2: He has to do something.
1: Yeah.
2: I don't know if necessarily has to arrest.
1: Right.
2: But oftentimes he was like, I get pulled into things for disciplinary. That's not my role. Mm-hmm. It's not supposed to be to help in discipline.
1: Yeah, yeah.
2: And so I would imagine that happens at a certain percentage of schools.
1: Sure.
2: Which complicates the whole issue even more.
1: Yeah. And hence starts the school-to-prison pipeline when you have this structure. Yeah. It definitely is more harmful than helpful.
2: Yeah, I'd be curious what the data looks like now, mm-hmm. or I'm sure there's obviously studies that happen pretty often to yeah. see, especially with safety, school shootings, yeah. drugs, yeah. they're considered things that you do want to keep out of schools.
1: Of course.
2: Is it helping, you know, the yin and yang of it? I don't know what it is like for Savannah. I don't know if you guys get that kind of information or how it plays into your policy that you guys are doing. But.
1: Yeah. Well, definitely. It's something that we're consistently working on, and getting data is, you know, that's also part of the job.
2: Yeah.
1: Not the easiest to get, but
2: sure.
1: Yeah, we're still delving into it.
2: All right, switch focus a little bit
1: yeah.
2: here. Back to when you were growing up and Detroit Pistons fan. I mean, come on.
1: Lame. Come on, they were a great team.
2: It's all right. You were young. You didn't know any better. They were boring. It was just heavy defense, low scoring games. That was a rough time in the NBA, like 03, 04, 05, 06, like. Oh my goodness.
1: Yeah, all I hear is just haters.
2: Truthers. Yeah. This is a truther moment. But during that time of life, okay, we'll yeah. pretend the Pistons were great.
1: Yeah.
2: Life was great in that part of the world
1: yeah.
2: for you.
1: Yeah.
2: What was it like for you growing up? Who were those people that helped guide mentoring? Were you looking for it? Did you get it? Did you not get it?
1: Yeah, that's a great question. I think in that time of life, like, I had a lot of people in my life, but as it pertains to like mentoring, I don't think I really had that. I had people who supported me, who cared for me, and they demonstrated that. But like someone to guide me and help me to make decisions or give me, you know, wisdom on like, you know, how to best make decisions or, you know, how to become a woman or what are the elements of being a woman and how to think about your purpose. I didn't really have that. But I had people who supported me.
2: Mm-hmm.
1: It's one of those things I wish I had, like, you know, mentors who kind of guided me as I walked through life. I think I would have, you know, had more direction But, you know, I still learned and grew despite not having that.
2: Did you feel it growing up, maybe as teenager, young adult, college, I mean, whenever, during those kind of pivotal times of life, did you feel like it was a deficit or like, man, I see someone else has this or has this person. I wish I had that or...
1: Yeah, I know. I remember staying at one point in my life, and I think this was like late teens for sure. Just sort of wishing I had like a guide per se, because I felt like I've learned a lot of life through mistake, which is we a lot of us do. But there's some mistakes you're like, oh man, I wish I didn't have to make that. Which is why now, like, I have two nieces and a nephew, and I have a niece who's 17 now, and I try to tell her everything I know. Like, we actually created a book, and I'm like, okay, at every stage of life, I'm like, this is what you need to know, and I tell her everything, because I'm like, I don't want you to make the same mistake that I made. I want you to have the information.
2: Okay, so she wants to hear this.
1: Well...
2: or, I mean, it's not just, like, static in the background,
1: right?
2: You know.
1: Well, the cool thing is, there are times when I tell her things, and I'm like, oh, she's not listening. But then later on, she repeats it, and I'm just shocked to hear it. Like the other day, you know, she complains about like doing stuff in the household. I'm like, you know, you're a part of the household. This is your part of contributing to the household, right? I say that all the time. And so for over Christmas, she was doing something, and I was like, oh, I'm so proud of you. She was like, oh, I'm just contributing to the household. And I said, oh, yes, you got it. So she actually listens, even though I don't think she is. But yeah, I wish I had someone to just give me the raw truth about decision-making and more guidance. Yeah. Because I think it would have just made life just a tad bit easier, but...
2: Do you feel like what you were getting from family, school, whatever, church...
1: Yeah.
2: ...was too sanitized or nice boxed and presented, or it just wasn't enough nuance?
1: You know, that's a great question.
2: Thank you.
1: I think... From the church, you know, you got like the black or white thing. Is there was like, you know, this is wrong and you shouldn't do it. And that was it. There was no conversation about, oh, well, the feelings that goes into like wanting to make that decision or the context of like the lack that sometimes drives certain decisions. There was none of that. None of the nuances. It was just, this is wrong. Okay. This is right. And I think for teenagers, for children, that methodology of guiding people is not really helpful. It's like you create a sense of fear, and then after a while, when you don't fear anymore, then, you know, I'm not afraid anymore. So that doesn't stop me from...

0: And then like, wait, does that even matter anymore?
1: Yeah, yeah.
0: What was I taught?
1: Yeah, it wasn't sufficient. But I think that in my sphere, like my family or like the church individuals that supported me, like I felt cared for, but I felt like they could only give me what they knew. I don't think that they grew up in an environment where people actually talked about issues and, you know, I don't think they received a lot of guidance either. So I don't think that they could have given me that because they didn't have that to give. So that, you know, I understood that, but yeah, I wish that was not the case.
0: We talked about this a little bit last week with the guest that came on, Benjamin, Ben Warsaw, Dr. Ben, I mentioned a doctor that can't save us. No, and talking about the idea of just parenting in general. Mm-hmm. There's a men's like brunch group that we meet with once a month of dads at the front porch.
1: Nice.
0: And part of it, as you discuss things with other dads, and maybe that people would realize this in their 20s or 30s, just a lot of us are late 30s to 50 range. Mm-hmm. So maybe there's more realization as time goes on. I'm not upset with my dad for how he did things. Yeah. There's certain parts I wish were done better. Mm-hmm. Some of the other guys, okay, I'm not upset with them, because I genuinely think they did the best they could, because for them, it was a victory. This is very stereotypical of boomers. I know I'm being stereotypical, but for them, it was probably really leveling up their parenting to not beat their kids.
1: Oh, okay. Yeah.
0: That was one part. Like, man, we get disciplined for this, this, and this, and this. Mm-hmm. And so them raising us, the Gen Xers, but I didn't do that to you guys, you know. Or I remember my parents saying, my mom especially, when she was growing up, there was very much the philosophy of seen and not heard.
1: Right.
0: So the children can be present, but they're at their own table when you eat, or if they're at the dinner table, they're definitely not leading conversation or speaking up. And so just the fact that we had a little more conversation with our parents was a big step, because my mom was like, well, I'd get slapped if I said this or if this happened.
1: Yeah.
0: And so each generation was like stepping it down in their approach, or I guess going up, depending on how you look at it. Mm-hmm. So of course it didn't match maybe the way I want to treat my kids and how the things I want to share with them and how I want them to be involved and the decisions I want them to make and mess up and then talk about it later. Mm-hmm. Because I didn't get that necessarily from my parents, but what they got from their parents was very different too.
1: Yeah.
0: So have to assume each generation is trying to do a little bit better.
1: I think so.
0: Or a lot better, but it's only coming from what they know.
1: Yeah, absolutely. Absolutely.
0: So hopefully we're evolving, getting better.
1: I definitely think we are. I think I look at my peers and my friends who have children. They, you know, when I talk to them about parenting, like they're definitely leaps and bounds, you know, in the way that they're parenting. You know, there's a gentle parenting, but there's also like the conversations that they're having with their kids at an early stage and being open and vulnerable. All those things that we did not see growing up. So, yeah, I definitely think that we're improving as a generation of kids.
0: And in doing that, being able to look back and say, oh yeah, I wish my parents done this differently, but hopefully being able to appreciate what they did or didn't do based on the information that they had.
1: Yeah.
0: So now in your life, maybe in your role with Deep or just in general for the person that you are, how does mentoring play a role, or how has it played a role even?
1: Yeah.
0: You'll hear back from this scene. That's a small child walking through the studio. It's my daughter, Tallulah.
1: So how does mentoring play a role? A huge role. I'll say personally for me, as I got older, I realized the importance of having some type of guidance, whether it's professionally or just personally. And so, you know, I have acquired a few mentors over the years. One of them,
0: kind of like professionally or just as you grow up, as you're in your adult life?
1: Yeah, both. But professionally, I do have like a mentor. Well, one that's consistent now, but it's been really helpful. It's just having that sounding board, having someone who has excelled in their area as well has been helpful for me to have that sounding board and that guidance and ask like pertinent questions. And for me, it's the questions that are really helpful for me.

0: in decision making. And so that has been really helpful for me. And honestly, I really wish I had it earlier. But in this stage of my life, I cannot see myself continuing to grow without having a mentor in my life. I also do get a lot of mentorship, not necessarily from a specific individuals, but books. I find that I have grown a lot from reading books, and you know, whether it's personal development or you know, spiritual books, like that helps me. To me, that's also a form of mentorship. Like
1: drop some names on these, drop some titles or some authors.
0: Okay, all right. So I have James Clear, Eckhart Tolle, Michael Singer, Deepak Chopra. I don't think I'm saying his name right, but Deepak.
1: Yes.
0: His first name.
1: Okay.
0: There's just so many. We'll stop there for now.
1: Okay.
0: That was like at least four. But those four are like very crucial, pivotal people who have influenced my life in great ways.
1: Two of the top books, and why are they so good?
0: Okay. A New Earth by Eckhart Tolle transformed my life about how I live, how I function in the world, how I think about myself. It's a transformative book. It is not easy to read, but it's a very transformative book. One that's easier, I would say, is a book called The Untethered Soul by Michael Singer. That is a must read. That's easier to read, but it opens your eyes on what it means to be human and how do we identify ourselves and how to live in this world without allowing the circumstances and the people to continually shift us, like how to be grounded. It's a transformative book. I will definitely say my last top two. So okay. Eckhart Tolle, A New Earth, and The Untethered Soul by Michael Singer. Yeah.
1: Okay.
0: Top two, for sure. I'll throw a third one in there. James Clear's book, what is his book called? Oh my gosh. Atomic Habits. Especially for youth, it's a great book on how to structure your life in a way to get maximum results. So you may have dreams and goals, but if our habits and our lifestyle doesn't match the dreams and goals, we won't get there. But that book helps you to match your dreams and goals with your habits, your lifestyle, and your mentality.
1: Yeah,
0: such a great book.
1: Okay, so are you the kind of person that has a book pretty much at all times that you're going through, or multiple books,
0: a
1: book a week?
0: Yeah.
1: Okay.
0: Yeah. I even have a book club that I host, online book club. And yeah, we go through a book every month together and it's really awesome. Yeah.
1: Okay. But then you personally
0: read a book a week,
1: out of habit, principle,
0: out of like the desire to grow and to expand. Yeah. Yeah.
1: What's an area of life that you're trying to expand and grow in right now?
0: I like that question. That's really a good question. there are two areas that I'm trying to expand and grow. But one of them, definitely spiritually. When I say spiritually, it's not necessarily religious, but it's one where like I'm living in alignment and at peace, and I'm living from a place not from like ego, but from like purpose. And so I like to expand in that way. So the Michael Singer book, and then another place where I'm trying to expand would be, and my expertise as a policy advocate and justice advocate. So I read a lot of books in that area.
1: Okay, related to that.
0: Yeah.
1: When you moved away from the chaplaincy role, which how long were you doing that or something like that?
0: 8 years.
1: Okay, that's significant. That's a career, for sure. That's long enough where it definitely impacts how you live, the people you hang out with, I mean, all of life.
0: Yeah.
1: And especially if you're doing it on a campus.
0: Yeah.
1: Everything is tied to your job in a lot of ways. So to make
2: what
1: wouldn't be thought of as a drastic change? It is a drastic change to go from that
0: for sure.
1: To anything else.
0: Yeah.
1: You know, it doesn't have to be a bad drastic change or, you know, but it can be that you're trying, you know, it can be all consuming, which has its pros and cons. But moving from maybe that to not that, how has that impacted maybe your view of spirituality and of and church? And they can be, don't have to be the same thing. Those could be separate things, obviously.
0: Well, for me, I think, especially now, when I think of spirituality, I think about, like, you know, moving away from, like, being heavily churched and to where I am now. For me, it's about how I'm living, like, what are the intentions behind my decisions and how I treat people. So that's kind of how I go through life. It's like, I want to make sure that when I'm in someone's presence, that I'm really uplifting them and treating them as someone of worth and dignity. And so for me, spirituality has shifted from, like, religion and tradition to living with pure intention and making sure that I'm uplifting humanity. That's kind of how I see it. So it's expressed in how I treat others and, yeah, and my intention behind what I do.
1: Okay, I'm curious about that a little bit.
0: Yeah.
1: If you can break down a little bit the... I would imagine you weren't in the other role because, look, the money was just so good. Fake it till you make it.
0: Yeah.
1: I'm guessing there was a little more to it than that.
0: Yeah.
1: But you kind of made a distinction of, like, now in this role... You use some words that are almost like, now I care about people. You didn't say that, but almost, I don't know, there's just a...
0: No, it's not now that I care about people. Yeah. It's that I think that when I was in that former role, like, you know, chaplaincy and clergy, it was more of, like, the tradition of that faith kind of was the driving factor of how I moved and lived and things like that. And now where it's the tradition is no longer, like, important to me. What's more important is my intention behind my action and, like, treating people as worthy human beings.
1: Regardless
0: where they are on any spectrum or where they are on any topic, you know, that they matter, that they're important.
1: Right.
0: And I don't have to agree with you to think that you're important.
1: There's a little bit of internal and then external pressure if you're within a religious system, perhaps, if someone comes to me with a certain topic, mm-hmm. here's how we're supposed to address or talk about it. If some, or even the someones that I'm going to engage with a lot might be more dictated by what is our institutional framework and how do we usually do this and what do we usually say and am I upholding that standard, which could be a good standard based on good things, but it's also a little bit of a handicapping element.
0: Yeah. So it's almost like a liberation from an institutional structure or tradition or format to, no, this is, I'm moving from a place of, like, you know, like Bob Marley says, love is my religion. And that's kind of how I, you know, go out in the world and present myself in the world.
1: Yeah.
0: Move from that place.
1: That first, I don't know, 5 or 6 months maybe of the transition from one career to another.
0: Yeah.
1: And I'm guessing some of those thoughts that maybe you embrace more now, you were having at some point during the journey.
0: Oh, yeah. Oh,
1: but it's just like, well, should I have them? This is what I'm doing. It's a weird role to be in. And I was in it before to be paid to be spiritual.
0: Yeah, right.
1: It feels weird. So you want to be authentic about it, but not everything that's part of the framework if you're working for it.
0: Right.
1: Do you personally resonate with, or do you have it on? You're like, it might be important, but it's not my top thing, but other people want it to be my top thing or tell me it should be, or there's a lot of things there. So once moving from one defined role, maybe to a little bit different one, was there a, not mourning time,
0: no,
1: but a time period of, like, adjustment, or was it kind of like, I've already been ready for this for a while, so now that it's just more official?
0: Yep. You've got it.
1: Okay.
0: And just, just being comfortable, you know, being my authentic self.
1: Yeah. I would imagine that's part of what makes Savannah even maybe sweeter, because the move here, yes, it is beautiful. Yes, there is culture. Yes, there is a lot of history. Yes, there is the ocean. Yes, there is et cetera, et cetera.
0: Yeah.
1: But also the transition from the job really was a personal transition.
0: Right.
1: So maybe it makes this place.
0: Yeah. Liberating. It's like, I'm not tied to an institution, traditions and norms, that I am, like, living out just the ideology of like uplifting people, all people, through my work. And I love that.
1: Yeah.
0: Yeah. I love that. I love that a lot. Without boundaries. Yeah.
1: Yeah, it's a big deal.
0: Yeah. Yeah.
1: That's very cool.
0: Yeah.
1: Every time we meet with someone,
0: yeah,
1: we end our episodes with a song.
0: Oh.
1: So it could be a song that is just found very motivating recently. Maybe it's a song that you go to at times, kind of get you back into the mode of what you're doing. Or maybe it's just the song over the last week that you've been like, I don't know why, but this one stands out to me. So whatever that song might be, for whatever reason.
0: Sure.
1: What do you have for us?
0: So you asked me for a song, and I'm a person, I'm a music head, and so I have a morning playlist of like 20 songs that get me going. So I had to decide.
1: 20 songs? Is this like you listen to when you first wake up, or while you're doing
0: shower, packing my lunch, like
1: same playlist every day?
0: Yeah.
1: Or okay.
0: Yeah, I've been doing it for like
1: Early are you getting up in the morning to go through 20 songs?
0: Well, it takes me an hour to get dressed, so an hour to get ready and get in the car. So
1: go so 20 songs, all right? You can do 20 songs in an hour, yeah.
0: Yeah, yeah. I mean, I get through all of it, but yeah.
1: Okay.
0: So out of the 20 songs, my top one. I'll tell you one of them.
1: Okay.
0: The Eye of the Tiger, but that's you know.
1: It's classic,
0: But the top one would be Be Optimistic by Sound of Blackness. Have you ever heard of it?
1: I've heard of Sound of Blackness.
0: Yeah.
1: I don't know if I've heard Be Optimistic, though.
0: Be Optimistic. The lyrics are, as long as you keep your head to the sky, you can win. Be optimistic.
1: And just for that simple, or maybe not simple, but yeah, I mean, it's kind of a easily accessible message.
0: Yeah.
1: That just clicked with you one of the first times you heard it.
0: And
1: that just took you.
0: And I have been listening to it every day since. Gets me.
1: Oh, wow. Okay.
0: Every day since. Yeah.
1: Hasn't gotten old yet.
0: No, it can't. My number one played song on Spotify.
1: Oh, really? Okay.
0: Yeah.
1: When you get the year in review.
0: Yep. They don't matter. So many barriers and boundaries, exclusionary structures that tell people they don't matter. And if there's one thing I want people to know, it's like they matter. And what fuels what I do? How can I let people know that they matter through policy, through advocacy? And that's kind of what fuels me. And I just would hope that everyone walks away with that message that, you know, that you do matter, you do belong, despite the negative messages that come our way, that like everyone matters and deserves to be heard, deserves to have someone who cares about them in their lives, which is why mentorship is so important.
1: Yeah.
0: Mentorship like just says like you matter and you care, and I think that's it's a powerful tool. And and I like what Farnsport does, and I hope that more people continue to mentor and take people under their wings and let them know that they belong, at least to somebody. So, yeah, that'll be it.
1: Well said.
0: Yeah.
1: And one way you can remember that you matter is to stay optimistic.
0: Yeah.
1: Sounds of Blackness.
0: Yes, there you go.
1: Taking us out.
0: Yeah.
1: Dr. Danielle Pilgrim, thank you for hanging out.
0: Thank you for having me.
1: Thanks for what you're doing at the Deep Center. If someone's interested to learn more and you don't know about the Deep Center already, deepcenter.org.
0: Deepcenter.org.
1: Yeah.
0: Yeah.
1: Or you can look it up on the socials, Deep Center, Savannah, Georgia.
0: Deep Center.
1: 912 Deep Center. There we go. There's the ad. All right. Well, thank you. And Sounds of Blackness, thank you for taking us out today. Be kind to each other.
0: Yep.

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1: I don't really know how to sound check these, so I'm just going to assume that they sound great. 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
2: I don't know. I don't think I'm that amazing.
3: Hello, everybody, and welcome to Parenting Room 101. I'm your host, Christy Sanborn. I'm so excited to have you with us today, live. I am super excited about this interview today. I have two experts on the phone with me. I'm going to introduce them here and then bring them on. So if you are a parent and you have a younger child, you will want to listen to this episode today. So, or have a friend that has a child that's getting ready for middle school, or it's in that kind of early stage of development, send this link to them later today and have them listen to it. I guarantee they're going to benefit tremendously from this. Today, the two experts I have with me are Dr. Erin Lee Kelly, and I also have Melissa O'Neill. Dr. Erin Lee Kelly is a licensed clinical psychotherapist. She has a PhD in human sexuality. She's an educator. She's a speaker specializing in healthy sexuality, relationships, and helping people have more open and informed conversations. Erin's also a proud mom and a devoted wife. I also have Melissa O'Neill here. She's a licensed clinical psychotherapist with a background in both forensic and clinical psychotherapy. She's passionate about helping families have open, informed conversations around relationships, boundaries, and healthy development. Melissa is a proud mom and a devoted wife. Welcome to the show, ladies.
2: Thank you.
3: It's an absolute pleasure to have you here today. Dr. Kelly and Melissa created the concept of a practice that focuses on human healthy and positive sexuality, which is Rose Tree Center in Media, Pennsylvania. So this is so exciting. I just love the idea that you guys have put this together in Pennsylvania. And I can't imagine a more important conversation to have these days than what it is that you are doing every day in your clinical practice.
2: That's right. Thank you. It is a conversation to have, and we should be having these conversations more regularly with our young ones.
3: Yes, absolutely. And let's start there. I'm going to ask, whoever wants to answer the question, here's the first question. What are parents getting most wrong now when talking to middle schoolers about sex? Whichever one wants to answer that.
2: Yeah, I'll start off, and we'll kind of take turns and ping pong back and forth with ideas. But this is a great question. I think the single biggest mistake that parents make is treating sex education like a one-time event. The infamous talk, right? The birds and the bees, rather than an ongoing conversation woven into like everyday life. Because, you know, research does say from like, CECAS and AAP consistently finds that children whose parents engage in repeated low stakes conversations about sexuality have a better sexual health outcome. They also delay sexual initiation longer and are significantly more likely to use protection when they do become sexually active. And then the second major mistake is avoidance through fear, I would say. Mm-hmm. Many parents stay quiet because they're afraid of planting ideas, you know, or because they feel really unqualified, which will go into the third idea, but I'll speak on this first. But the science is clear. Children who don't get accurate information at home don't stay curious. They go looking elsewhere. And in today's environment, elsewhere often means like pornography, misinformation from peers, the kids on the bus, right? Or social media content that's deeply distorted in portrayal of, you know, bodies, consent, relationships. Sometimes it's to adult conversations, you know, that kids and their brains are developed to understand. And then the third critical error is leading with fear rather than facts. So when sex is primarily framed around danger, like don't get pregnant, you know, STIs are going to kill you, watch out for predators, without any grounding in what Melissa and I talk a lot about healthy relationships, as pleasure is a normal human experience, personal agency around that, children then internalize shame. So again, research in the Journal of Sex Research links shame-based sex education to higher rates of risky sexual behaviors, not lower rates. So just sum that up, you know, it's not a one-time event. Don't use fear rather than facts. And don't think that avoiding the conversation is, you know, is going to help your children navigate their sexuality at any age going forward.
3: Wow, that was really good information. And go ahead, Melissa. I'd love to know your take on those topics.
4: Nothing different than what Dr. Kelly said, but I do notice that a lot of parents have their own apprehensions, fears, avoidance around talking about sexuality with their children because they are just uncomfortable talking about it themselves. So if that's happening to you, if you're feeling as a parent like you're not able to talk or you're just so uncomfortable, maybe talking to a supportive person, right? Or maybe having a conversation with a therapist and talking about what's holding you back. Because that conversation that we need to have as parents with our children is pivotal in their development, right? Like what Dr. Kelly was saying, if they're not getting the accurate information from us, and they're going to get it from pornography, they're going to get it from their peers, they're going to get it from people that don't know as much as their parents do, as much factual and scientific information, right? And so what I would say to parents is try and get out of your own way, right? Say to yourself, like, if I'm uncomfortable, I need to push that aside for my child and do this for them. Because they need it. Because it's something that they're going to do sooner rather than later. And we kind of have to get clear about that as parents, right? Instead of living in denial that it's not going to happen. Or if we tell them not to do it, that they aren't.
2: And I think parents go through that in any stage, not just around sex and sexuality. You know, you have to be comfortable with being uncomfortable when you're raising a child in general. This shouldn't be any different. Right.
3: I want to ask you this. I want to ask you both this question. Do you think that most parents wait until their child has a boyfriend or girlfriend to have this talk?
2: Pointed to a lot of that happening. I think a lot of people don't have the talk, and that's the problem.
4: And we don't want to wait too long, right? We don't want to wait too long to have this conversation. Like we want to match the child's development. Like so around the time my kids were like two and a half, three, when they're starting to understand their body parts, like that's when I'm starting to talk to them about the doctor's names for body parts, right? Like, I was thinking about this. Like, we don't have pet names for our arms or our legs or our ears. We have pet names for our private parts, right?
3: Yes.
4: That puts our children at a disadvantage, right, as far as knowledge is concerned. We're minimizing body parts that are very important, right? And if they know about their own body parts and the doctor's names for body parts, and God forbid there's a situation that, you know, where they're in a vulnerable situation, research supports that the more the child knows about their own body, about human sexuality knowledge, the less likely they are to become victims.
2: That's right. And significant, what you asked a question about, this significant portion of teens who become sexually active do so before receiving any formal sex education at home or school. And that is research backed. So waiting until they get a partner, usually around middle school, doesn't mean that those gaps were filled already. So having that conversation and laying the emotional groundwork already needs to be in place prior to the relationship.
4: That's right. I'm curious about sex. Developmentally, their bodies are going through lots of changes. You know, they're hormonal. They're feeling sexual. Like, we can remember when we were their age, right? We were once children and adolescents too. And so we can, you know, we can kind of use our own selves a little bit. Like, what was this like for us? You know, remembering the curiosity. Remember if there was any trusted adult to talk to us about sex and how that felt, and how it felt if there was nobody talking to us about sex and what we did about that. You know what I'm saying?
3: Yes. I'd love to know, in your opinion, what would you recommend, both parents are involved in these conversations, or involving an older sibling possibly in having these conversations? What are your thoughts on that?
4: I think ideally it's good to have both parents present during the conversation. However, every family system is different and structured differently. So ideally, yeah, I think a female and a male child should hear from both of their parents about human sexuality, and have that conversation, that communication, that openness with both parents of both sexes. You know what I mean? I lost my train of thought. This happens all the time.
2: So I'm going to say both is ideal, but there's a caveat to that. So children benefit from hearing consistent messages from multiple trusted adults. So when both parents participate, it signals that this is a normal family topic, right? Not a secret between one parent and the child. However, a rigid both parents must be present approach can backfire. So for some children, especially in early adolescence, having one calm, low-key conversation with one parent is far more productive than a formal family sit-down that feels like an intervention. So what matters most is the messages are consistent and that neither parent contradicts the other or undermines the conversation afterwards. So for children who clearly have a stronger rapport with one parent, that parent can lead, right, but not monopolize. The other parent can reinforce the key messages in smaller moments, like a comment in the car, a reaction to something they see on TV, that normalizes the topic rather than making it feel like, again, a singular event, that whole, the talk. You know, I want to avoid the message getting across to your listeners that there should be a talk, right? It has to be every day. But it's also worth noting that same-gender conversations aren't necessarily more effective than cross-gender ones. So research doesn't support the idea that mothers must talk to daughters and fathers to sons. What matters is comfort, consistency, and like openness on the part of the adult, regardless of the gender.
3: That's so good.
4: And sometimes we have to check in with our own selves around how we're feeling about talking about sex, right? And like we were saying earlier, because if we're feeling shame, if we're feeling rigid, if we're not open, then that's part of our family system. That's part of the relationship. That's part of what the child is absorbing. Right. And so like what Dr. Kelly was saying is a human sexuality conversation part of your everyday? Is it a topic that's normalized in the household? Like, we just talk about this.
3: Yes. I'd love to know, where is the best setting for these talks? In the car, taking a walk, at the kitchen table? What would you recommend?
2: That's a good question. That's a good question. So I don't think there's one ideal setting, because I think everybody's lives are very different. You know, so it depends on, you know, creating the right environment where kids can actually come to them, right? So, you know, is this something, like some of the best conversations I've ever had with my son is always on the way home from school or on the way to school while driving him. Before he was old enough to take the bus, you know, the different school. Some conversations are nighttime when you read books to your children, right? So I don't think there's and sometimes it's just a walk, you know, if you're walking the dog together. I don't think there is a right or wrong place to have the conversation, because it's, again, it's an ongoing conversation. It's just using the times that you know are between you and your child, you know, not interrupted by other children in the household, not interrupted by other chores or the TV on. So uninterrupted time, really, I think, makes the best environment for having, you know, side-by-side conversation. So when two people are oriented towards the same thing rather than towards each other, like a car drive, eye contact is reduced, you know, social pressure decreases, conversation feels less like a performance. Mm. So walking the dog, doing that, same reason people are looking forward. It's a little easier sometimes for kids to be able to talk to their parents about that. Kitchen table conversations work best mm-hmm. for families who have established that culture of open discussion. Some mm-hmm. people, you know, they sit down together at dinner time and they have conversations about their days. If that works, the formality of it may not work for everybody, but for some, that's really great. But the most common thread across all research about having these conversations is low pressure, low formality, in a setting where a child has some control over pacing and eye contact.
3: Mm, okay. Yes.
4: And you can mm-hmm. kind of assess your own child, right? Like my mm-hmm. my seems like she just naturally likes to talk to me about stuff in the car, right? So I choose the car because that seems to be a place where she feels the most comfortable, where she brings up stuff herself, right? So if I want to bring something up to her, hey, do you want to take a car ride? Or, okay, we're going to, you know, be going to school this morning. This is the time that maybe I'll have a conversation with her. Mm-hmm. Like using what you already know about the child and where they're most comfortable already, you know, where you notice that they're bringing up stuff to you, whether it's in the car, taking a walk, at the kitchen table, et cetera.
3: Mm-hmm. That's a great point.
2: Right.
3: Mm-hmm.
2: Right. And I think, you know, a lot of times I hear parents say all the time, well, I hear this a lot, you know, they give them a book to read about puberty and mm. relationships in their bodies, and they're like, hey, do you have any questions, you know? But kids aren't prone to asking those questions, especially if the dialogue's not open on a regular basis. So you can do follow-up. Follow-up on your car or taking a walk, you know, bedtime, and say, hey, you have any questions? Or what did you find most interesting, you know, about yeah. that book? Or what did you learn new? You know, using time like that where it's, again, self-limiting. So it's not like this giant talk about healthy relationships. It's just one or two topics or, you know, understanding the body parts. And then leaving at that, again, keeping the dialogue open, no pressure. And then the child has some, again, you know, agency in asking the question they want to ask.
4: And then also, like, what would be the message there to a child if a parent were to just give them a book about sex and say, read it, and then if they have any questions, ask me about it? What do you think, like, the message to the child is there? How much care or concern that the parent has for them, or is the subject matter even that important, right? So, like, we can also think about that, too. Mm-hmm. You can kind of take that route. Like, what would it be like as a child receiving that from a parent, right? And just like, okay, here's a book, read it. And then the parent is expecting the child, a teenager no less, to come and then question them about a subject matter that's, for most people, especially at that age, uncomfortable to begin with, I think is, you know, is a little bit of wishful thinking. So we have to send the message to our children that, you know, sex is powerful. It's important. There are consequences, both good and bad, to it. It's a subject matter worth talking about, worth spending time on, worth attending to, right? Mm-hmm. So if it's important to me...
2: Regularly,
4: mm-hmm. that's right. If it's a subject matter that's important to me as your mom or your dad, that's gonna come through to the child, right? And that's what we want. We want our kids to understand that this is not a joke. Sex is not a joke. And there's so much information out there on the internet, you know, from A to Z, minimizing sexuality all over the place, right? And we can't control that, right? We cannot control that. But what we can control is what happens in our own home and the conversations that we're having about human sexuality with our children, making sure that they know what's up, making sure that they know the facts.
3: Yes.
4: Knowledge mm-hmm. is power, also protection. And I bet all of your listeners already are very protective of their children. Let's not stop here with human sexuality, right?
2: That's right.
3: Right. And what if your child tells you that they know everything already? By the way, my son just said that the other day. Mom, I already know everything. And he's 10. So what are your thoughts on that response?
4: No, my boy. No, you don't.
2: I love that.
3: I do too. He's very confident. I know it all, Mom. I'm like, oh, okay.
2: Yes, and so my son's 23, and because his mother is a sexuality specialist, he's like, yeah, I know it all. I'm like, oh, I don't know it all.
3: Right.
2: So, So shutting down, to answer your question though, shutting down certain subjects with I know, sometimes this means they generally know some things, right?
3: Yes.
2: But more often than not, it means they're embarrassed to discuss it with you, but don't have the language for why.
3: Hmm.
2: So you really, you know, saying, I know, it's just, they don't want to talk about it. And that's okay. You have to give them the space. You just have that, you have that availability. So when they do want to talk about it, because some of, you know, as we addressed earlier, some of the information they know is very inaccurate, I think last time I was on your show, I talk about when I teach human sexuality to, second to sixth graders or eighth graders, actually, I have a list of anonymous questions and some of them are so bold and so mature and some of them are so, I would say naive and innocent.
3: Hmm.
2: But there's such a range and they think they know or they don't know and they don't really know all of it. So when they shut you down, you just say, okay, another time, but if it's inaccurate, just know that you may be getting the wrong information. And if you want me to, help you correct that, just let me know. You know, that's all you have to say. Just let me know when you want accurate information because you may not have it.
4: They're saying that to you. You can say, like, what do you know? Tell me what you know. Talk to me about it if they still remember.
2: Yes.
4: Like
2: Melissa's good at that. Mm-hmm.
4: Yeah, like what Dr. Kelly was saying. Thank you, Dr. Kelly. Like what Dr. Kelly was saying. Like, circle back. Like, okay, I hear what you're saying, son or daughter. And we're going to keep talking about this, right? Because I really want to know what you know. And then I want to share some things that I know, that I know about sex with you. So you know, because I want you to be safe.
3: Mm-hmm.
4: And I want you to know all the things that you need to know to make good decisions for your life. Right?
3: Yes.
4: And then the lives of people that you're in relationships with.
2: And when they're, yes, I always go for the safety thing, but I'm going to admit to abuse the, I don't want you to be embarrassed.
3: Mm.
2: Again, yeah. Having the wrong information.
3: Mm.
2: That worked with my son. Because, he does know it all,
3: Yes.
2: He thinks he does. And, yeah. I would say, cool, awesome. Like when he was a little bit older, I was like, but I also don't want you to be embarrassed because you don't know the right information in front of all your friends. That was more effective. I would say that probably doesn't work for all kids, but don't use that. Unless you know your child.
3: Mm.
2: But that works better than I want to make sure you're safe. They're just like,
4: I'm so happy that you brought that up. The being embarrassed part, I think that's excellent. Do you want to be embarrassed? And here's why. We used to do a bunch of evaluations for Title IX cases. And the Title IX cases were about sexual harassment in colleges. And the one situation where it was with two college students where the one college student was being sexual with the male, was being sexual with the female, and he wasn't aware of menses. He wasn't aware that women have their period, right?
3: Mm.
4: So he went his whole entire life up until college not having that information and then also being heterosexual, right? So he wants to be sexual with women and then he doesn't know how women's bodies work.
3: Mm-hmm.
4: And then when he finds out, when it's almost too late, he freaks out and then we have a Title IX case on our hands.
3: Mm-hmm.
4: So that's how profound not talking about this subject matter with your children can be. They can actually get into real trouble and it can mess up their lives and not be able to be reversed.
3: Yes.
4: You know? Yeah.
2: Right.
4: Like, serious stuff. It's, it can be really heavy. I mean, Dr. Kelly and I can tell you about all the heaviness about it. We're heavy lifters here at Rose Tree.
3: Mm.
4: We see this every day.
3: Yeah.
4: And we know what the solution is. Education. And it has to come from the parents. It has to come from the school.
2: And it has to start early.
3: Mm.
2: It has to start early.
3: Yes.
2: Mm-hmm.
3: You keep saying education, which I agree 100% with, but it's also communication, which I also think a lot of people lack in their personal relationships. They have to get better at communicating with each other, especially the people they love. Yeah, we owe it to the kids to, you said earlier, to even if you're embarrassed, go find a therapist to work through the shame that you may be carrying so that you don't pass that along and miss an opportunity to help your child grow up in a safe environment.
4: Yeah. That's a good point, Christy. But most there are a lot of human beings in the world are conflict avoidant, which means that they are apprehensive about saying anything that may or may not, in their mind, create a conflict with another person, right? And so we make up a lot of stuff in our mind. Like, in order to do that, that person is making, like, the conflict avoidant person is making up a lot of things in their mind to not have a conversation, to not communicate, right? And so if you identify it, like, yourself as a conflict avoidant person, then that's something that absolutely, and you're a parent, that's something that absolutely needs to be unpacked.
3: Yes.
4: Because that's going to become a detriment in all of your relationships.
2: And do your own work first.
4: Including the one with your own child. A child-parent relationship is a foundational one, meaning that relationship sets the course for that child, right? And if that course is designed by a parent who is dysregulated, traumatized, has untreated mental health issues, that pathway is it's and the pathway is going to be crunchy, and the relationship is going to lack nurturing, right? And so if there's conflict avoidance with the parent, then the child is also going to struggle with that as well.
3: Yes.
4: And that means they're not going to be communicating with the child, isn't going to be communicating very well in their own relationships. Mm-hmm. Like what you were saying.
3: Mm.
4: And communication.
3: Yes.
2: Yeah, parents model communication. Yes. They model, you know, valuable conversations. Like, what do you think makes a relationship feel good? What would make you uncomfortable? Right? If they can't address those questions within themselves and their own relationships, how are you going to have that conversation with your child?
3: Absolutely. And I'm wondering how much personal sexual history is appropriate for a parent to share with their child?
2: Go ahead, Melissa.
4: Interesting question. I think that depends, like, on, say that question again. How much personal sexual information should a parent share with their child regarding their own sexual history, regarding any trauma?
3: All of the above. Is it appropriate to speak with your kids about your own journey and what your sexual experience possibly as a child or as you got older, maybe your first experience with sex? Is that something that we should be sharing with our kids?
4: Yeah, I don't think it's something that you should not share. Mm-hmm. I think it just depends on what your intention is, like why you would be doing that, and when, right? Like, intention, why am I sharing this information? What value will it have for my child?
3: Mm.
4: What value will it have for the relationship? And then, is it developmentally appropriate for them to know this information about me?
3: Yes.
2: Yeah, just to follow up on that, the guiding question, just like Moses says, am I sharing this because it genuinely helps my child or because I want to see them to see me as relatable?
3: Mm.
2: If it's relatable, a therapist or a trusted friend is a better audience, not your 11-year-old child, right? But if it genuinely helps them. So this is where most parents either overshare inappropriately or miss valuable connection opportunities by saying nothing personal at all. So again, research has a useful framework. Share experiences in the service of the child's understanding, not in the service of your own processing or relatability. So for example, you know, appropriate and helpful, something like, I remember feeling really confused about all this when I was your age, like who to talk to. That's why I want you to be up to me. Mm. Or I made some decisions when I was young and didn't feel great about it. And I learned that having someone to talk to honestly would have helped.
3: Mm.
2: So what's not appropriate is detailed accounts of your own sexual experiences, relationships, or mistakes that place the child in the role of a competent peer. Or when parents overshare in this direction, it creates boundary confusion and also makes children feel burdened rather than understood.
3: Yes.
2: So again, you're using that gateway if they want to know, not to overshare, but to use the appropriate connection opportunity. Like, you know, when I was your age, I didn't know who to talk to. I didn't know, you know, it would have been so much more helpful during when I was, you know, starting to date or when I was ready to lose my virginity to have somebody to talk to. So the bigger message is when they're ready and they have decisions to make, that they have the understanding that there's a trusted adult that they can discuss it with, and you're not given your details and your own mistakes.
3: So good.
2: Because that's not for a child to,
3: No.
2: To take on.
3: No. And I love how you mentioned the boundary issue there. I'm not going to get into too much detail here, but I will share this. I remember when my daughter spent the weekend with her dad. We were divorced since she was young.
2: Mm-hmm.
3: And she came home and she said, "Mom, Dad told me all about what happened to him when he was a little boy." And she was about 8 years old at the time. And I said, "Well, what do you," and I already knew the information. I said, "Well, what do you mean he told you everything?" And she said, "Mom, I know what happened to him. I know what abuse he happened," right? Without getting into too much. My heart was broken because she now was carrying that weight of what happened to her dad when he was a young boy, how he was abused, right?
2: Mm-hmm.
3: And I just, it was, the damage was done, right? She knows now. Mm-hmm. And I was wondering too at the time, what was he thinking he would benefit from that, or she would benefit from sharing so much with her at such a young age? I don't know what his intentions were. I just know that it was damaging to her to have to you can't unsee or unhear
2: so you
3: something.
2: Witnessed it.
3: Oh yes.
2: Mm-hmm.
3: So now she saw her daddy in a very different light at 8 years old than she did a week prior to that, right? Just being a young kid and enjoying her young life. So I think that's very important that we talk about that. You know, oversharing is a boundary issue, and we have to be very cognizant of that.
4: I'm sorry for your daughter because it's something that she shouldn't be shouldering. That wasn't a good move.
3: No.
4: Maybe I can answer the question why he did that. My dad did the same thing to me. I was a little bit older. I was actually in college, and even in college, I still didn't want to hear anything like this. And most people do not, even as adults, don't really want to know about their parents being sexual. They don't really want to, that in their mind. And I'm not sure it's appropriate to share, right? Mm-hmm. Sometimes it is appropriate to share certain things with our children sexually. And sometimes it's not. And it's hard to know what to share and what not to share. But my dad did the same thing to me. And he shared with me things about his sexual history when I was in college. I think I was 18 or 19, that were just so wildly inappropriate. And the information that he shared is something I would never need to know ever in my life.
3: Wow.
4: To understand sexuality or whatever. And I said, and it sent me into, I'm going to be
2: it
4: honest.
2: It wasn't beneficial, right?
4: It sent me into a tailspin. I was messed up from it.
3: Mm.
4: And it was that level of information that I was like, yo. And I asked him, why would you share this with me? And he said, to unburden myself.
3: Oh, my gosh.
2: Ooh.
3: Oh, my gosh.
4: Someone said to him, you know, you should go and share these things with other people. He took that to mean that he should share those things with his child.
3: Oh.
4: Right?
3: Mm-hmm.
4: So, yeah, I mean, just as an example, like you have an example, Christy, I have an example.
3: Hmm.
4: So if you're thinking about sharing something with your child about your own sexuality and you're just unsure, check it out with somebody, right? Ask somebody a question. Talk to a trusted friend, your spouse, a therapist.
2: Mm-hmm.
4: You don't have to go it alone.
2: Mm-hmm.
4: And like what you're saying, Christy, once the damage is done, the damage is done. Like, I've repaired the situation with my dad at this point. We've moved on, but I'm not ever going to forget what he said.
3: No.
4: You know?
3: No.
4: I still carry that information. I know what to do with it, right?
3: Mm. No.
4: Daughter.
2: Right, and the child and their relationship changes significantly.
3: Oh,
2: so the child then carries this.
3: Yes.
2: You know, and how are they going to talk to you if you had trauma in your past or if you didn't and they do and you talk about how great your life was, you know?
3: Mm.
2: Even if it's in a positive, positive spin, it's still creates the confusion of, like, is this a safe person to talk to? You know, about it.
4: And here's a good framework also, and I use this when I'm working with divorcing parents who are working on, you know, learning how to co-parent. And I tell them, here's the framework. And we have to put every question into this framework. Is this best for my child? Is this best mm-hmm. for Jane? Is this best for John? Is them knowing this information going to benefit them in some way? And how? Mm-hmm. Right? Mm-hmm. That you want to do with the child or thinking about goes into that framework, right? Just that one question, is this best for them? Is this will this be valuable for them? Will knowing this help them in some way grow and evolve, you know, into a more emotionally mature and intelligent people? Or am I burdening them?
3: You're so right. Yeah, there's someone in my life that's been pressuring, I'm not going to say who, but someone has been pressuring me to share a lot with my son about sex. And I continue to tell this person that when the time is right, we'll share more. So, you know, there is this open line of communication with him. We talk about everything. I'm not shy about these conversations at all. And he knows that. So we often talk about these things. But this person continues to say, you know, what are you waiting for? You really should talk to him. You know, just recently he shared with us that he doesn't believe in Santa anymore, Santa Claus, right? So that was just like a couple weeks ago. So I feel like as a parent, we know what our child is ready for and what they're not. I wouldn't go put him on the highest roller coaster at a theme park at 6 years old, nor would I tell him mm-hmm. about, yeah, you know, big sexual concepts at 8. So mm-hmm. I feel like as a parent, right. we know what's best. So now I actually feel a lot more comfortable now that I know that Santa's out of the picture to go a little deeper with these conversations when they arise.
4: That's right. Have you started the conversation?
3: Oh, yes. There's been lots of conversations, but I want to sit down with my husband and have that conversation together, the three of us. So we did mm-hmm. share with him that we're going to do that at some point this summer so that it's all there and we can help each other. You know, we can kind of share and be there for him. And he knows that he has two adults in his life that are always supportive and available for him if he has questions. Mm-hmm. So that hasn't been done yet.
4: But just make sure that, again, it's not like a formal intervention
3: right.
4: sit down, right? So have an activity, go for a walk. Hmm. Again, let them be in some sense of control.
3: Yes.
4: Shut down.
3: Mm-hmm. That's great advice.
4: That's really good thing. That's really, because I think, Christy, you had said that earlier, like when I had done the podcast with you a couple months ago, that you were going to do this summer. And I love it that you're going to do it this summer. I love it that you're going to have a conversation with your husband and your son, and your relationship is intact enough between all three of you to do that. But like what Dr. Kelly was saying, make it fun.
3: Yes.
4: Make it enjoy. Right?
5: Yeah.
4: Like, think about what he might like to do, right? Like, maybe to, like what Dr. Kelly was saying, taking a walk. You know, maybe you have a book out. Maybe you have, you know, a coloring book out. Maybe you have the feeling word chart out. Maybe like Dr. Kelly, maybe you look up an activity around human sexuality, right? Mm. There's mm-hmm. things that you can do that will help, you know, make it memorable for him and make things that you want to say stick, and then continue the conversation, right? Like, you can ask yourself, like, how comfortable am I about talking about sex regularly? You know, how much does he hear this in the household? What does he hear between, you know, his parents? How do we talk about, you know, or how do we show affection of any kind in front of him?
3: Mm-hmm.
4: All that kind of, during that conversation, ask him if he's seen porn.
3: Mm.
4: Let's not as parents be in denial about our children seeing porn. If your child is like over 10 years old, they have seen porn of some kind. 100%. My daughter, when she was like 8 years old, snuck and went on to the computer, figured out how to get on the Kickback. And you know, long story short, she called us over. She was in a panic, and she didn't see these photos, but on her account, there was a man showing her his penis over and over

0: happen as well. So parents need to get clear with themselves about what pornography is. Mm-hmm. And in my opinion, pornography is very skill-based. It's actors acting. It's entertainment. It's fantasy. What it's lacking is what a relationship looks like, what an emotional connection looks like, emotional intimacy, non-sexual touch, consent, boundaries, all these things that our kids need to know that go along with sex. It's not just an act. You know, it's not just a physical act. There's so many other components to it.
1: Yeah, a lot of online safety is important. You know, the content they see online, even if it's accidental exposure, you know, it doesn't reflect real relationships. But again, the bigger message is that they can always tell a trusted adult without being in trouble for it.
2: Yes.
1: And that's where you want to go with that.
3: Oh, yeah, I'm going to piggyback on that real quick about the not getting in trouble part. That's huge. Just recently, my son came to me and told me that there's a friend of his that uses really explicit language. Now, I've never heard the friend use the language, but apparently he does when the parents aren't around. And, you know, my son shared with me, I don't know why he does it, Mom, but he's listening to, like, you know, hardcore rap songs and he's always cursing. And I said, well, first of all, thank you for telling me. And how do you feel about that? And or do you feel safe to tell him that maybe it makes you uncomfortable and all those things? We had those talks. And it was just, I felt so happy that he was, he felt safe to share that with me. So it's those little conversations that, you know, that if they can come to you and you're not going to helicopter and you're not going to, you know, embarrass them or shame them in any, nothing like that. I was just very grateful that he shared that with me. And I was that sounding board for him that he could come to. It's important.
0: You know what? You can ask yourself, what about this relationship I've created for him helps him come to me? That's something that has come up here before. You know, what kind of relationship needs to happen between the parent and the child that the child feels comfortable coming to their parent and talking about such things? And so, Christy, it sounds like you've developed that, you've created yes. that relationship with son, which is awesome. And so figuring out, like, hey, what am I doing right here so he keeps coming?
3: Yes. I think I'm going to answer that question. It's vulnerability and presence. That's what I give to my kids.
0: That's good. That's awesome.
3: Yes.
0: Because they're not coming to, they're going to people who know a whole lot less.
3: Yes.
0: Or the internet.
3: Yeah.
0: You know, which is completely destructive.
3: I believe we have to make space for our kids too. We have to hold that space so that when they do come, we're present. We're not always busy, right? We have to have time.
0: That's right.
3: Yes.
0: That's right. Another thing is, I just want to go back for 1 second. Talking about having both parents talk to their child about sex is ideal. Mm-hmm. However, when I saw that picture on her phone recently and talked to her about it, and like talked to her immediately about it, my husband wanted to avoid it. Yes, he did. He wanted to avoid it. Comfortable. He almost got mad at me, you know, for wanting to address it immediately. Like, he wanted to let it go for a little bit longer. I'm like, hell, ATL, no. I'm talking, you can sit on the couch. I'm talking to her about it right now.
3: Absolutely.
0: Well, here's what I did. So I had a separate private conversation with him. Like, yo, we need to kind of be on the same page here. Like, what happened to you there? Right? Like, what's going on? You know, this is our child, and she's being exposed to something that is developmentally inappropriate for her brain. Right? And you're walking down the hallway. Help me out. Help me out. Right? And that conversation, you know, brought us together, just having that conversation, bypassing the conflict avoidance that I have, which I have none.
3: cheers to that. Cheers to that. You know what? I think that provided so much comfort and safety for your daughter because you didn't avoid it. You actually looked it straight in the eye and handled it. That feels good to a child, right?
0: Well, it helps feel like the adults in her life have a strong foundation, have her back.
3: Yes.
0: You know, can stay emotionally stable when she's not emotionally stable, right? Like, that's what our kids need to feel, and that's what makes them feel safe.
3: Yes.
0: If we can contain our emotions enough, if we can hold our emotions enough to hold theirs at the same time. Like, I'm not joining you, child, in your dysregulation, right? And

0: I get activated by you, child, because our children activate us all the time, I've done enough of my own work and I have enough of my own tools to know what to do to not make my emotional dysregulation your emotional dysregulation.
1: Mm.
0: That's right.
1: Yes.
0: And that's possible.
1: Oh, yes.
0: But the parent has to see that they may need to do their own work in order for that to happen.
1: Right.
0: But if we're losing containment of our emotions with our children, then they're not going to feel safe. And they're not going to come to us.
1: Mm. No.
0: They're not, it's just true. If my child comes to me and I have an emotional reaction all the time, right, that's negative to them, or I'm dysregulated emotionally most of the time, why would they come to me?
1: No.
0: I'm not emotionally them.
2: So I think this is important to actually discuss. I know it wasn't planned, but to say, like, what happens when the parent isn't okay to discuss this?
1: Yes.
0: Mm-hmm. That's a good question.
2: Be better. Right. So what do you suggest? So I'm going to tell you straight out of the gate that my son's friends would come and talk to me, and that put me in a predicament. I'm like, I'm not this child's parent, you know, like how much can I share about what they're asking me because their parent refuses to, right? Mm. So it puts you in a predicament. But again, there are plenty of resources, and you can try to have a conversation with that child's parent. Usually doesn't go well. But what do you two think? I'd like to kind of put that out there for you guys. What would you do?
1: Mm.
0: I'm in the same situation as you, Dr. Kelly. I have my because I am open, with daughter about these conversations completely, pretty much. Her friends come to me too. And have questions and all this kind of stuff, and I feel the same way as you. I'm reserved. I not answer the question, right? But I'm extremely reserved in my response because I don't, it's not my child, and I don't know if the child is learning at home or what their parents may or may not want them knowing
2: right.
1: at
0: yes. point in time. Right, and so like I look at that as a boundary too.
1: It is
0: like I have a little daughter, and she has 13-year-old, friends, and I let my daughter, pick out the underwear that she wants to wear at this point. One girlfriend, they were over having a sleepover. My daughter asked me, "Would you buy my friend the underwear that she wants?" And I'm in there, the girl. And I looked at this little girl and I said, I hear you, and if your mom calls me and tells me it's okay,
2: right,
0: do this, right? But if that doesn't happen, like, I need your mom's permission.
1: Absolutely.
0: Right? Thank you for feeling vulnerable enough to ask me to do that for you. You're so cute and sweet, and I'm certainly not going to do that.
1: No.
0: Expressed permission, right? So having our own boundaries, and I guess I feel like I would love to answer the questions more fully for these girls, right?
2: Yeah, sure. So like a friend comes and says, "Hey, I can't talk to my parents about this, but I want to try birth control." Mm-hmm. Then there's a sense of safety, right? And a sense of, what's our moral obligation to keep this child safe, but the parent might be completely against. You can't give them condoms. You can't help them with birth control. And I guess that's the bigger message is societal structure as it is not allowing our kids to get the accurate science-based information out there that the earlier you talk about it, it doesn't create, it actually prevents them from having sex earlier, the earlier you talk about, rather than encouraging them to. So the bigger message is we need to come together, as a village. It takes a village to raise a child, not to give other children the information, but to support the parents in having these conversations and positive, healthy, accurate conversations.
1: Absolutely.
0: Love that. Like I was thinking know this little girl's mom, and I was thinking actually about talking to her a little bit about the child's requests, and, you know, maybe even just that conversation will help her understand that maybe she needs to have more of a conversation with her daughter.
3: Oh, yes. And maybe she didn't realize she had to. And that's okay, too. There's grace here for everyone. Like, maybe you didn't know that that was something that your child wanted to talk to you about then. And then the other parent, the other adult, can share that. Like, hey, your daughter asked me about these, you know, specific underwear. I just wanted to let you know that she was curious about it. That's it. And that's what we do as adults, right? We don't shame each other. It's just, well, this is interesting. This came up when I was here and I witnessed it. And that's it, right? You just take that reserved approach, which is I love. I want to share this too. Mm-hmm. I keep coming back to Dirty Dancing. Remember that movie back in the 80s, Dirty Dancing?
0: Yeah, and when Bambi,
3: and it, this like shaped who I am a lot of ways as a parent, because I always remember when Baby went to her dad, because that whole situation where Patrick Swayze's girlfriend or the other guy's girlfriend was had to have an abortion, right? She was pregnant. They didn't know what to do. And she came to her daddy. She woke him up in the middle of the night, not the mother. She came daddy and she said, "Daddy, I need your help." He said, "Okay." He didn't even ask questions. He came, he grabbed the bag, he went and he helped.
2: He was a doctor.
3: He was a doctor, right? But even more so, he was available. He was there. She felt safe to talk to him. That's the kind of parent I always wanted to be. I want to be that parent, right? That's that's there. That's available. That will help. I want to help, right? No shame. So we could all be better, and we should be. We should want.
2: That's
3: we should want to be.
2: And support other parents in
3: and
2: doing
3: support.
2: It right. And honestly, the other side of the same coin with that, I've had parents say, "Oh, thank God they're asking you, because I can't have this conversation."
3: Oh.
2: So sometimes it works out in the benefit. Yeah, absolutely. Sometimes it works out in the benefit. Like, go for it. 100%. Please talk to my daughter. You know, I had one parent in particular. My daughter's asking a lot of questions. She's like, "Oh, you know, it's so hard for me." But yes, go for it. Have, you know, do what you need to do. Because she trusted me as a parent.
3: Yes.
2: You know?
3: And you got the green light to do so. So I think that's what we have to wait for. We wait for that light. You know, it's like, okay, go ahead. You're good here. Beautiful.
2: That's
3: I'm going to take a quick break. When we come back, I have one question that I want to ask you guys, and think about this during the break. What is the healthiest way to talk to our kids about abstinence? I'd love to know your thoughts on that. So we'll be right back.
2: Okay, great. Thank you. Okay, I keep forgetting what
4: 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Cheryl Capizzuti is the Arts Southeast June On View Artist in Residence, with an exhibit running from June 11th to July 3rd at Arts Southeast, 2301 Bull Street, Savannah. Capizzuti's work will also be on display at the Ellis Gallery beginning Friday, July 3rd, as part of Rooted, a group exhibition curated by guest curator Lisa J. Young. 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
3: 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Welcome back to the show, everybody. I hope you're enjoying this as much as I am. Thank you, Dr. Erin and Melissa, for coming on today to share all the good info today. So what would be your thoughts on the abstinence topic? Should we be bringing that up at some point?
0: We were just talking about that during the break. So abstinence is a choice in as far as human sexuality is concerned. You can choose to be abstinent if you want to choose to be abstinent or celibate, right? I don't think it should be shoved down anyone's throat. Mm. Just like heterosexuality, gay, lesbian, like it shouldn't be shoved down, you know, we shouldn't be shoving our own, you know, our own predilections about, you know, sexuality down someone's throat, especially our child at this point. So we want to present them with all the options, right? So abstinence is a choice you can make as far as your sexuality is concerned. And then, you know, questions will ensue after that, I would imagine.
2: So this is a very strong topic, I would say, and a very important one. Here's what the research absolutely 100% tells for many generations. Abstinence-only education, sex education, does not work. In fact, it has the opposite effect. So we know that rates of STIs, pregnancies, sexual assaults, and abortions are higher in abstinence-only education. That's a fact. So, can't be argued. Now, abstinence, a lot of the times, it's faith-based, and that's wonderful. And I fully support having the reasoning around having abstinence until you get married. It's between you and your, you know, future partner, whatever it might be. That's great. But abstinence-only education is futile because the developmental stages of children don't understand the concept of, you know, what their bodies, what's happening to their bodies and the hormone surging and, you know, the coercion and consent issues. Mm-hmm. I mean, there's so many different jokes about what abstinence means. That means oral sex, not oral sex, you know, anal sex, but not vaginal penetrative sex.
1: Mm.
2: So there's so many nuances with that. So when you talk about abstinence, it has to be in relation of what's important to you, your body as a person, your own agency, when you would like to share your body, when you feel good about it, when you feel positive about it, knowing your rights and knowing your belief systems as a person, not because it was told this is what you need to believe and this is told what you need to do, because the majority of children growing up in that atmosphere, in those climates, do not understand because it's told what's best for them that they should not be doing it, right? We know we're not supposed to eat sugar for breakfast. Mm. We know we should brush our teeth.
1: Mm-hmm.
2: Kids still need to be reminded all the time. So as much as someone can preach and practice abstinence only as a way, as the moral high ground of what they should be, you know, they should be practicing within themselves, it's just not how children's brains work. So you really want to know your child. Your child knows what that means fully, if it's, you know, again, faith-based, body autonomy, personal decision, why they're making that decision, why it's important to them, because it can't be just because dad said so or mom said so or
0: right.
2: The church said so.
0: Yeah. Mm-hmm. I mean, I think just to dovetail off of what you said, Dr. Kelly, so eloquently, abstinence-based sex ed also creates a shame-based worldview of human sexuality for that individual. Mm-hmm. If they're being told that abstinence is the only way, but they have all these sexual feelings going on in their body and they don't know what to do with them, then they're going to turn in on themselves.
1: Mm.
0: They're going to turn wrong with them. And then they're going to feel a whole lot of shame when they do have a sexual feeling. And then they that may create, you know, maladaptive coping issues for that individual.
2: For sure.
0: You know, we've seen this in our practice.
2: Mm-hmm.
0: Like, imagine someone saying to you, you know, God or Jesus doesn't want you, or the Bible says you shouldn't have sex, right, until these things happen. However, I'm feeling all these really strong sexual urges, and I want to act on those with my partner, then that person is going to think that there's something wrong with them. Not that they're doing something wrong, but there's something wrong with them as a human,
2: having those feelings.
0: Mm-hmm. Yes.
2: And be mindful. Absence only creates shame. What you said that just because I know where time flies, but being mindful that, you know, if we know the statistics are 1 in 3 and 4 females and 1 in 7 and 8 boys are getting sexually assaulted, you know, in their lifetime early on, then the people who subscribe to, you know, their only value is to be a virgin and have absence, and they get sexually assaulted and their virginity is taken from them, not by their choice. Can you imagine the shame that parallels that process? Right, so you don't want to value that so much as their belief around it, sharing it with the right person, because if someone takes that from them, then they feel dirty, they feel shameful, they feel that they don't deserve the right person.
5: And abstinence only based human sexuality education is about control and manipulation. It's not about education. It's not about science. It's not about knowledge. It's about, right, I want to control your mind. And I want
2: fear.
5: To manipulate
2: it. It's fear-based. And fear, rather than facts, is very dangerous.
5: All the things.
6: Thank you, ladies, for everything today. This has been so, so good. I hope to have you on again soon. Have a great
2: week. Thank you. It was a pleasure.
6: Pleasure.
5: Leave your audience with.
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8: Welcome to Not Fade Away, keeping great music alive. Some songs you've loved and forgotten, and some you just don't know you love yet. Well-known songs from little-known artists, little-known songs from well-known artists, and forgotten hits. Not Fade Away preserves these songs. Here's your host, Tim Hoganbaum.
9: Good afternoon and happy Friday. Thanks for joining me to help keep this great music alive. I hope you're ready because we're jumping right in with one to get you dancing.

Erasure from London, synth genius Vince Clark and singer Andy Bell. Run to the Sun from 1994, a hit all over the world, but not here. Only bubbled under at number 124, but it did hit number 14 on the dance club chart. Number 6 in the UK, one of 17 UK top 10 songs they've had. Another one was A Little Respect, which you heard a bit of in that bridge. So Keith Herman had one song reach the charts, and I have no recollection of how I got a hold of it. My Billboard Top Pop Singles book has some biographical information listed for each artist. The information listed for this guy? Nothing. Not a word. And he's not in any of my other books. Some digging leads me to believe his name is Keith Herman Adelson, or Herman Keith Adelson, originally from Columbia, moved to Miami Beach, made his first record in 1970 at age 16 under the name Herman, then one single in 1974, two more albums in 77 and 79 as Keith Herman, all with different record companies, then done. It appears that he made music in more recent times using the name Keith Chagall, and I'm not 100% sure about any of this. What I do know from the record jacket is that Steve Cropper played electric guitar and Tony Levin bass. Those are a couple of big names. And all songs on this album are written by Keith alone except this one, which is Keith and his producer Robert Walker. And from the Billboard book, I do know that this song got to number 87 in fall 1979. Anybody remember this one?

WRUU. This is Not Fade Away, playing forgotten hits and songs that were good enough to have been hits but never made it. There's a group called Deacon Blue from Scotland, named after the Steely Dan song Deacon Blues. Real Gone Kid was their first big hit after several minor ones, reaching number 8 in the UK in fall 1988, number 1 in Spain for 3 weeks. From the album When the World Knows Your Name, album hit number 1 in the UK and went double platinum there. They've had a couple dozen songs reach the UK charts, but none here. Then we also heard Keith Herman from 1979. She's Got a Whole Number. Very minor hit. Seems like it could have been bigger. If you remembered that one, you are a Not Fade Away all-star. So after the band Rush had big success with their 1981 album Moving Pictures, they purposely decided not to play it safe and record another album like it. So their next album, Signals, had a lot more synths and a lot less guitar than previous Rush albums. This song is a fairly heavy rocker on the album, and I just love the picture Neil paints with these lyrics. It's like I'm there watching the scene. Number 19 on the mainstream rock chart in fall of 82, The Analog Kid.

This is now Fade Away with one of the more obscure songs from ABBA. Last weekend, my wife and I traveled to go to a bridal shower for our niece, so here's a song with her name for a title, Elaine. Written and recorded for the Super Trooper album in 1980, the second song recorded for the album, according to one of my ABBA books, but it got cut. They used it as a B-side for the single The Winner Takes It All. It was included on later Super Trooper releases as a bonus track and on the Thank You for the Music box set. And before ABBA, we heard Rush, the Analog Kid from 1982, on their album Signals, their ninth studio album, and last produced by Terry Brown, a companion song to Digital Man on the same album. In 2004, a comic book writer named two superheroes Analog Kid and Digital Man. Well, one of the greatest jazz bassists of all time, Stanley Clark, and one of the great jazz piano players, the late George Duke, teamed up in 1981 to make the Clark Duke Project. That resulted in one pop hit, such a nice-sounding song. Number 19 on the Hot 100, 20 weeks on the chart in summer and fall of 81. Number 16 on the AC chart. Number 6 R&B. I love this intro.

0: Stanley Clarke and George Duke, Sweet Baby, from 1981. What a sweet song. Written by Duke, who also did the lead vocal, Clarke played bass and the rare electric sitar. This is WRUU.
1: 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The work of Preston Orr elevates material that even the most adventurous artists overlook or discard. 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

When the Rain Comes Down, from 1986, by Andy Taylor, on-again-off-again guitarist for Duran Duran and Power Station, written by Andy and Steve Jones, who had been in the Sex Pistols. They collaborated on several songs around that time, one of two solo songs Andy had on the Hot 100, both in 1986, and both for soundtracks. This one got to number 73 in fall 86. Did not hit the rock chart somehow, from Miami Vice 2, the second album of songs used in the TV show. So answer songs were big in the 50s and early 60s. Duke of Earl was a hit, so then we got the Duchess of Earl. Tell Laura I Love Her was followed by Tell Tommy I Miss Him. Carole King did two answer songs in 1959, O Neil, after Neil Sedaka's O Carole, and the second of the two songs you're about to hear. Early in 1959, Annette Funicello had her first and biggest hit. She was 16 and still a Mouseketeer. Written by the Sherman Brothers, along with Bob Roberts. Walt Disney soon hired them, and they got very famous for Mary Poppins and a bunch of other Disney things, like It's a Small World After All. The single was credited to Annette and the Afterbeats. It hit number 7.

WRUU. This is Nat Fade Away, keeping great music alive. There's an answer song for you. Short Mort, from 1959, 17-year-old Carole King. Written with Jerry Goffin. They were Brill Building writers. They got married in 59. Yeah, when she was 17. Yeah, there was a baby on the way. Short Mort was not a hit, but it was an answer to Tall Paul, which was, by 16-year-old Annette Funicello, also in 1959. Annette did date Paul Anka, but the song was not about him. The songwriters had no idea. Annette had MS for a long time and died in 2013 at age 70. Well, recently I played an Alan Parsons Project hit, saying I usually avoid their hits. I'm doing it again today with Supertramp. The studio version of this song still gets occasional airplay on classic rock stations, but the studio version was not a hit in this country. It was in some other places. Number 13 in England in early 1975, from their breakthrough album 1974's Crime of the Century. But in the U.S., this song didn't make it to the charts. The B-side did instead. Roger Hodgson wrote it when he was still a teenager, the first time he'd used a Wurlitzer electric piano, which he and Rick Davies would end up using a lot. When they made their concert album, Paris, in 1980, they released this live version as a single, and then it was a hit here. Number 15 that fall. Number 1 in Canada. Commercial radio doesn't seem to play this version anymore, though, so here I am playing one of Supertramp's better-known songs.

Journey. Steve Perry's voice reaching into your gut. A sad one called Mother Father from their 1981 album Escape, 10 times platinum in the U.S. What a great album of arena rock. I had it in slot one of my tape case for years. And before Journey, Supertramp with Dreamer, live version from the album Paris in 1980, one of three songs they had peak at number 15. Well, thanks for joining me here on Not Fade Away and helping to keep this great music alive. As you know, it does not work without you. My playing the songs doesn't keep them alive. It's your hearing them that does it. So I really appreciate it. I hope you'll come back and we can do it again next week. Same time, same station. Now stay tuned as we've got The Verdict coming up next with the best in modern indie music. Then at 3 o'clock, Tom will be in with Sixborough Playlist, his New York, New Jersey-style music extravaganza. Today he's doing Guess the Theme and Guess the Singer slash Band. That's going to be interesting. You definitely want to stay here at 107.5 FM and WRUU.org. I will leave you with one more. It's from Collective Soul. The studio version of this song is on their album Youth from 2004, number 35 mainstream rock and number 9 on the adult top 40 chart. Great song, but I like this version even better. From their 2006 album and DVD, Home, a live concert recording with the Atlanta Symphony Youth Orchestra. The orchestration is cool, and some of the kids get so into it. If you watch the DVD, their enthusiasm is infectious. Such great upbeat lyrics in this one, too. I often can't quite hear the words when Ed sings, but thankfully I can hear a lot of these. One of my wife's favorite lines, I'm as happy as Christmas. And one of mine, the world's done shaking me down. The kids and the whole crowd get singing that one. If you're ever feeling down, think back to this song. Better now. Turn it up, drink it in, and live it. And enjoy the rest of your Friday, everybody.

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0: Hi, I'm Tim, the host of a show called Not Fade Away here on WRUU. Do you like the feeling of, oh wow, I love this song and I haven't heard it in forever? Then join me on Friday afternoons from 1 to 2 p.m. I play forgotten hits and songs that were good enough to have been hits but never made it. 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

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We are Savannah Soundings Community Radio with Global Soul. And this is the Sixborough Playlist. 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

0: Hello and a warm welcome to everyone listening in the hostess city of the South today, and a gracious good afternoon to all the kind folks out in Pooler and yonder. Great big shout out to all of my fellow transplants who are living a good life these days here in the Lowcountry, and to all the boys and girls around the world who are tuned in on that internet. This is the Sixth Borough Playlist, your Friday afternoon music program with your host, Tom Koschka. That is me. We are an old-style New York, New Jersey freeform kind of a broadcast. We are going to try and entertain you this afternoon, maybe help you get out of work a little bit early, help you sneak out the side door of the office so you can start your happy hour and your weekend. The weather seems to be very Savannah summer-ish after we had a real string of very, very pleasant weather. It's a little muggy today. But in any event, today we are playing Guess the Theme on the Sixth Borough Playlist, but it's a double whammy today. We are not only guessing the theme, we're going to ask you to try and guess the singer slash and or the band involved in this. Now, how do we come up with this? I cannot take credit for today's theme. I'd like to take credit for today's theme, but I can't because, you know, if you do this, you know, play records in the afternoon on the radio, everybody you know likes to lend a helping hand and are constantly giving you suggestions of bands you should play and songs you should play and even themes. Well, my lovely wife came up with this theme not too long ago, and I felt it I can't remember the old saying, but I figure I should capitulate maybe and use her really, really great idea, because it is a great idea. So anyway, okay, first song up in our musical set today that we're guessing about, it is a song that is entitled Somebody Else's Princess, and it comes from an album which is entitled Bastard Life or Clarity. And the lead vocalist and the guitar of this band, the band's name is 30,000 Foot of Grunts, is the actor Russell Crowe. Russell Crowe, before achieving fame and fortune in films, pursued rather seriously music as an artistic career. He is a co-writer of this song with a gentleman whose name is Dean Cochran. He's the lead vocalist, Russell. He plays the guitar, and has a distinctive ZZ Top kind of a sound, I think. And you can find stuff that Russell Crowe had been involved with before, again, achieving his fame, and then subsequent, because he kept up with it. And he's often found under the AKA or nom de plume of Russ LaRock. But he was in a couple other bands after the 30 Foot of Grunts. They are defunct. There was a band called the Ordinary Fear of God Band. And then the Indoor Garden Party is his current musical project that he works with. That's the name of that band. And you can, you know, they do tour and he does perform live. I don't know how many of you have seen that Nuremberg film that he starred in. It was at the film festival just passed me. He's great in that movie. He really did a fantastic job. Second song up in our set of actors or other people not known primarily as musicians or singers who have recorded albums, and, you know, not like they're just delusional. There's actually some chops with all this stuff. It's not bad music. The next one up, the name of the song is The Angels Came Down, and that band is known as Modern West. And the lead singer is the actor Kevin Costner. That comes from an album that they put out, which is called Turn It On. And the song Angels Came Down was written by a member of that band, John Coyneman. And the last one up in the set is an old favorite of mine, Long Lonesome Highway. That is from an album of the same name. And it also became the closing theme for a television show, which was entitled Then Came Bronson, where the lead actor in that was a gentleman whose name was Michael Parks, where he played kind of a Easy Rider, Jack Kerouac kind of figure, and he drove all over America wandering on his motorcycle and getting into all kinds of adventures. And I loved that show, beyond. I watched that religiously. The song Long Lonesome Highway, written by a person whose name is James Hendrix, Michael Parks. Those maybe not real familiar. He was also acted in the Twin Peaks series. He was in the Kill Bill films, both one and two. He did things with Kevin Smith that weren't Silent Bob and Silent and Jay and Silent Bob films. He has some of his other films. Kevin Smith's a big fan of Michael Parks. Martin Sheen, of all people, was in the pilot of the Then Came Bronson television show, and it was the death of his character that motivated Mr. Bronson to take off across America and see what he could see, kind of thing. So we got a whole show now of more of this stuff, and you know, keep up with it and see if you can guess who the actor, comedian, etc. is, who is the main singing voice in these songs coming up, because these are not people who are primarily musicians. That's our theme today. So here we go.
1: They were drunk and they were angry. They were big as they could be. And they were hell-bent and determined to kick the Yankee out of me.

You know, religious people have such beautiful music and art, and atheists really have nothing. Until now. Little tune called Atheists Don't Have No Songs. Christian

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0: And you are listening to the Sixth Borough Playlist, your Friday afternoon music program with your host, Tom Koska. That's me. And continuing with our theme today of recordings by people who are not primarily musicians. They are known for being actors and comedians and the like. And I'm trying to guess the identity of the singers as well as the song. First up in the second set, a song entitled Guess Again, which is from an album entitled 4-0 Soco. And that is recorded and performed for us by the band known as the Bacon Brothers Band, which consists of the actor, the well-known actor, Kevin Bacon, and his brother, Michael. Michael Bacon being actually an accomplished composer, soundtracks. He's a university professor of music. They put on wonderful shows. My wife and I have been to see them a number of times. And if they're playing anywhere near you, you should, you know, check them out. It's really a fun evening. For those of you up in New York, New Jersey area, July 20, they're going to be on the City Cruise, which I guess is one of those boats that they drive around the Hudson and they have a name act on playing for you. That's probably a lot of fun when it's dark and the lights of the city are on. And, you know, if you ever run into my wife, like in Pinkies or someplace, you ask her to tell you the Sierra Sedgwick story, because we actually sat next to her at one show at B.B. King's in Midtown. Anyway, second song up, a song entitled Atheists Don't Have No Songs. That's performed for us by the band known as the Steep Canyon Rangers and the comedian and actor Steve Martin. Steve Martin, you know, of course, is an accomplished banjo player, but I wanted to put something in like with his voice so you could maybe try and guess that. And he's continuing to act. What's that? The hit show, Only Murderers in the Building, I think, is a big hit for him. And the band, the Steep Canyon Rangers, actually hail from Asheville, North Carolina. And they're going to be having dates up in New Jersey, in Atlantic City in November, and North Charleston in December. But Steve Martin's quite a musician. He's done a couple of albums with Edie Brickell as well. And let's see, the last song in the second set, cover of the Drifters hit, Save the Last Dance for Me, written by Doc Pomus and Mort Schumann. That's performed by the actor Bruce Willis, who I'm sure everybody knows much more popularly as Detective John McClane from the Die Hards, who unfortunately has to confront some very serious health issues, and he's, you know, out of the public eye. But they say that there are some unreleased films, work that he has done that will come at some point. He has some kind of a form of dementia, but he adopted an alter ego, Bruno Radellini, and he recorded a couple of songs. Bruce, everybody knows, of course, is our connection to Jersey today. He grew up in a place called Carney's Point, which is in Salem County. Now, that's where the nuclear reactor got built, okay? I've lived in New Jersey most of my life, and so many people that I don't know a single person who is actually from Salem County, but Bruce Willis is somehow. Go figure. Anyway, let's do our announcements here.
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0: And you are listening to the Sixth Borough Playlist, your Friday afternoon music program with your host, Tom Koschka. That's me. And in our third set of music, following through with our theme today, which is songs recorded by singers who were not primarily musicians, but rather became well-known as actors and comedians and the like. And in this set, the first song up, Don't Give Up on Us. That was actually a big radio hit for the actor David Soul. David Soul is the name of the album that the song is on, if you're looking for it, written by a gentleman, Tony McCauley. David Soul, I always find this amazing when, because I've played this song before, and I think some other things he's done. He, after, you know, the fame and stardom of Starsky and Hutch, he relocated to England and did a lot of theater work. And apparently what happened is he developed an interest in the island of Cuba, which he could go to under British passport that he had obtained. And he's a gigantic aficionado of Ernest Hemingway. So there's this documentary that's called Cuban Soul. And it's a detective story initially where Detective Hutch goes to Cuba and they're trying to find Ernest Hemingway's 1955 Chrysler convertible that has gone missing. And this is true. Like, they don't know where it is. The Cuban authorities have no idea, but they eventually track it down. And so David Soul then endeavors, he's going to get the car restored and make it a museum piece. But unbeknownst to him, because he was originally an American citizen, that violates the embargo and the Trading with the Enemy Act. And they want to prosecute in federal court Detective Hutch. You should look it up. It's really great. You should, if you get a chance to see it, you should. Cuban Soul. Second song up, Walk of Shame. That from the actor Billy Bob Thornton, the song written by Billy Bob and Marty Stewart. And Billy Bob performs with a band known as the Boxmasters. They are going to have a date up in New Jersey, July 30th, in the Newton Theater, which is in Sussex County. And, of course, Billy Bob having a big hit with the Landman series. My wife and I watch that all the time. I found out an interesting side note to Billy Bob's earlier music career, in addition to trying to become, you know, well-known as a singer and songwriter himself. He was a roadie for the Nitty Gritty Dirt Band for a while. It's hard to imagine, isn't it? Last song up, What a Little Bit of Love Can Do. A song written by Turner Stephen Bruton and Gary Tolbert Nicholson for the actor Jeff Bridges. And that's from an album which is also titled Jeff Bridges. Jeff Bridges, of everybody we play today, actually has like sung on the soundtracks of his film, in particularly the film Crazy Heart, which is about country and Western music. It's really a good song. Oh, boy. You know what? I'm going to explain this after I play this song. But if I don't play this song, I'll be mad at myself.
1: She came from Greece. She had a thirst for knowledge. She studied sculpture at St. Martin's College. That's where I caught her eye. She told me that her dad was loaded. I said, in that case, I'll have a rum and Coca-Cola. She said, fine. And in 30 seconds' time, she said, I want to live like common people. I want to do whatever common people do. I want to sleep with common people. I want to sleep with common people like you. Well, what else could I do? I said,

started somewhere. So it started there. I said, pretend you've got no money. She just laughed and said, oh, you're so funny. I said, yeah?

And there you have it, The Common People, as performed by William Shatner, the penultimate song of an actor crossing over into recording a record and singing, if you will. I can see by the old clock on the wall, it is time for me to say goodbye. So I'm going to thank you for having invited me into your home this week, or allowed me to ride shotgun with you whilst you were motoring about the low country. Hopefully we're able to help you sneak out of work a little bit early and start your happy hour with your 4 o'clock shot. And as the W, please remember that every Friday we begin promptly at 1 o'clock with the great program Not Fade Away, WRUU's very own Tim Hogenboom. Another great show today, boy. And you know, folks, you're not getting the kind of music that's curated for you by DJs like Tim, you know, anywhere on commercial radio, but we exist entirely upon your generosity. And every week we thank you for what you've sent in, and we ask you to please, please, please find it in your heart to make a donation to the station and keep us going. Stay tuned immediately following me, The Expanded Verdict, because there's so much great indie music that John, No H, and Rachel have curated for you. We had to expand the verdict. And I want to make a mention of my high school buddy, as I do every week, Mark Hanning, H-A-N-N-I-G, Wednesday night, 7:30 on Facebook. Free concerts. If you love Harry Chapin, Jim Croce, Mark's, you know, for you. And the price is right, you know. It's my favorite price. Free. Free on Facebook. You just click on it. A Boy and His Guitar from Columbia, South Carolina. Point out, Jason Didner, who we've been playing his new music from Asbury Heart tonight, he's going to be on a bill with Nick Clemens' band at Kerwin's in Middlesex, New Jersey. My good friend Anthony Fernandez and his band, the Gutter Kings, tomorrow night, Saturday, 8 to 10, at Tierney's Tavern in the only part of Montclair that isn't snooty. Tierney's is the only spot. And my Savannah neighbor, Justin Vreeland, tomorrow he's going to be at Coastal 15 at 1 o'clock. Sunday he's going to be at Wexford's around 5. The USA is playing Paraguay in the World Cup tonight. Now, what happened is, where I sit in the studio, I look through a door and I can see an old-fashioned clock with hands that go around in a circle. And all the digital timing is to my left, but all my music is to my right. And something happened with the hands of the old-fashioned clock. It lost time. I thought I had more time. And I looked to my left at the digital and realized, oh, gosh, I'm not going to get a lot of these songs because I was talking too much. So, you know, that's what happened today. Thank my wife for this great theme. It really was, honey. I love you. I'm going to see you soon. I'll meet you over at Pinky's real quick from here, and we can celebrate. And, you know, we'll see everybody here, same time, same station next week. And I got a little music now to fill up some time, so let's go with this one.

0: Savannah Fire Department requests parents, caregivers, and the community to take immediate action if they see children locked alone in a vehicle. The Savannah Fire Department has responded to 13 incidents involving children left in locked vehicles in 2024 to date. Leaving a child unattended in a vehicle poses a severe risk, even on a moderately warm day. The interior of a locked car can reach high temperatures within minutes. If you see a child alone in a car, call 911 immediately. Emergency personnel are trained to respond swiftly.
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shame? Why should a woman feel shame? Why should a woman feel shame? Why should a

0: Women Heart Savannah, a local heart health support group, meets on the third Thursday of each month from 5:30 to 6:45 p.m. at the Chatham County Health Department Midtown Clinic at 1602 Drayton Street. 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

0: Art Southeast presents the work of celebrated Savannah artist Preston Orr in King of Squares, a solo exhibition on display at the Ellis Gallery at Art Southeast from April 3rd to June 13th, 2026. 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

0: 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This new immersive Children's Art Museum exhibition focuses on the art William O. Golding, with a host of new interactive experiences which will lead children and adults through a remarkable story of this artist. 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